KFJC. Sounds there from Bandini. Le Stasi del Oro. And Yuki Hiro Fukutomi. La Cugina. These are Ennio Morricone remixes, Volume 2, from the Compost label. We've been digging into that one, though it is a late 90s release. Somehow we missed it. I direct you to kfjc.org for the other details. There's too many to mention here. I am Rock Dove, filling in for Sam Yorko on the Snafu Bar. And there have been a couple moments so far, but lately it's been under control. And it's time to look at the broadcast forecast for you. If you like any kind of mixing and madness, then tune in Saturday, 6 p.m. Mr. S, who is always disturbing the peace, will be doing it 7-inch mayhem style, which means all 7-inch records. He makes no guarantees on the speeds at which he'll play them or how many at a time. But get yourself disturbed Saturday, 6 p.m. with Mr. S. And we will continue now with some Vox Populi. It's KFJC.

KFJC. Couple tracks there from Vox Populi. Baby Sex and Yek. Dark Entries release. Very dark. American Bird Conservancy, ABC, works for the benefit of wild birds and their habitats throughout the Americas. ABC strives to build the bird conservation movement by reducing threats to all birds, reversing population decline, and preventing extinctions of those that are endangered. Utilizing partnerships with groups and individuals in habitat restoration projects, ABC is building support in the USA, Latin America, the Caribbean, and Hawaii. For info, see abcbirds.org. I am Rock Dove filling in for Sam Yorko on the Snafu Bar. Here till 6 p.m. And I will keep filling up that air sound until Robert Emmett relieves me and taps into the thought line. I will tell you more about that in a bit. And now we will hear that Matavetsky, Amiri, and Page. It's KFJC.

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0: Vastum Turtle Taub, the Stork Club Saturday, May 23.
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0: Sepultura X-Lax UC Theater Thursday, May 28.
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0: Ladytron Melatonin's the UC Theater Saturday, May 30.
1: Lords of Acid Dose the Ritz Sunday, May 31.
0: Martin Rev Lonnie Dons the Chapel Thursday, June 4.
1: The Concert Outlook is a presentation of the KFJC Promotions Department and airs daily at 5:30 a.m., 8:30 a.m., 12:30 p.m., and 5:30 p.m. It can also be found online at kfjc.org. 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
2: Thank you, Cinderora and Morris Minor. Time for the entertainment calendar for Mayhem the 11th, 2026. In the North Bay, the new Pornographers are at the Castro Theater. Aranci Pazuzu and Wayfarer at Great American Music Hall. Anouk Jain is at Regency Grand Ballroom. Tripping Daisy and Jump Rope are at August Hall. And Pussifier, and along with Dave Hill, are at the Golden Gate Theater. In the East Bay, Rocky and the Sweden play at the Stork Club. And Baby Keem is at Fox Theater. In the South Bay, Totally Goth will be at Darkened Alleys. That is your entertainment calendar. Now back to the music on KFJC.

KFJC. New sounds there from Liphead. You heard Enter the Ricola Man. It's from the Long Way vinyl. 2026 release. And you can see KFJC.org for all the other details before what you heard before the concert outlook. My name is Rock Dove. I have been filling in for Sam Yorko on the Snafu Bar, playing new additions to the library. Won't be here too much longer. Robert Emmett is in the building. Tonight he will be talking with the Foothill Drama Department on his Thoughtline program. Always an interesting show, and it's great when he's connecting with the school. So stick around for Robert Emmett, 6 p.m. And after Robert Emmett, Cousin Mary. It's been my great joy and honor to fill in for Sam Yorko. Hope to be back before too long. Never know with the fill-in DJs when they're going to pop up again. But I'll be back. Let's listen to some Gazing into Space. It's KFJC.

0: Hi, this is Bob. How can I help you?
1: Hi, Bob. This is Jeff Boyardee. How are you today?
0: I'm all right. How are you?
1: Oh, I'm okay. Thank you. I'm calling in hopes of putting together a custom solution. I'm calling from American Drawbacks here in Larkspur, Colorado.
0: Okay.
1: And specifically, we're looking to augment our laser workstations that we're working with here. I'm more of an ear witness. Someone was talking about you all over there, and I thought I'd just give you a call myself.
0: So you already have lasers?
1: Yes. Mm-hmm.
0: And you're looking to have work done on the workstations?
1: One of the things we're trying to accomplish is we're looking to integrate a goggle type apparatus, which can potentially use sensors to fire lasers hands-free or translate impulses or brainwaves into an actuator that will fire our laser. Something comfortable.
0: What kind of laser do you have?
1: Well, what we do, we are currently engraving onto giant spheres.

0: from you. We are working with giant carbon steel spherical balls hanging from cranes, and we want to be able...
1: 600 feet.
0: We are working with giant carbon steel spherical balls. Yeah, they're hanging from cranes, and we want to just... We're looking for precision, sending the lasers precisely where we need, and these sabers from this Italian company just are not giving us the results that we're satisfied with. And because we've got OSHA now breathing down our necks, so that we want it to go hands-free operation, or at least something ergonomic, with ergonomic engraving action that we need. You understand. It's all part of our future commemoratives program, where we actually predict certain outcomes of everything from sporting events to gambling tournaments to rodeos, so that we can already have merchandise available instantly after the event. That's what sets us apart here at American Drawbacks. We've tried everything from those sabers from the Mount Vesuvius company to... We actually climbed rope and scaffolding in order to burnish these enormous steel
1: spheres.
0: Wait
1: a minute. I want to see this. I'm trying to get my head around this, so forgive me.
0: Yes,
1: so
0: sir. No, sir. Go ahead. Uh-huh, sir.
1: Saber lasers. How do they spell? There's a number of different ways to place to spell saber.
0: Spelling saber.
1: Yeah, how do they... Go ahead.
0: S-A-B-R-E.
1: Okay, that's different. Saber.
0: And we believe giant spherical structures are the future for, you know, corporations looking to stand out and institute enormous ball bearings on their campuses for display purposes. So that's sort of been the bread and butter of our whole operation here. Do you perhaps offer a type of wand, which would allow more freestyle approach? Something with like a whip action or lasso action with your laser?
1: No, they're not designed to move, and they're galvanometer steered lasers, so they need to be held perfectly still.
0: Absolutely.
1: I can't find anything on saber laser because I see a lot of stuff on lightsabers, and you know, and
0: What is their URL? I could have my assistant send over the URL for this company where we got these sabers from, but it's just imprecise when
1: How
0: we burnish.
1: Okay, so Innova Saber is what I've found by. That's a brand name by Coherent. So you want to put... You got this 600-foot ball made out of steel.
0: Yes.
1: And it's on a crane.
0: Correct.
1: And you want to laser engrave information into it.
0: Exactly. Exactly.
1: And you want it, and you want to do it while it's held up in the air. Hundreds of feet, I would presume.
0: Exactly. When we transmit syntax and embed our desired object, you know, just like anybody else, we want end users to identify with our object, just like they would using a verifier or a data matrix scanner. And our laser cavity here offers serialization. You know, prefix and suffix, alphanumerical ID, and vector scalable data, which guarantees our clients that our etchings will be readable, scannable, retrodimensional in nature. But without the right apparatus to transmit the syntax, we're kind of behind the eight ball a little bit.
1: The audio, by the way, the audio that's coming over the phone, it's very surreal. There's like an echo in your voice.
0: Oh, let me take you off. Here, let me take you off speaker. Can you hear me a little bit better?
1: That's so much better.
0: I'm sorry about that.
1: So, I think our lasers are really more designed for a shop or a manufacturing environment where things are... The lasers aren't really designed to move around. There's...

0: know, there's cables between them, and particularly for the type of wattage that you would need to get into steel. And so you would have to be able to, the laser would have to be, I don't even know how you would be able to get something that weighs 30 pounds and it takes up a lot of my desk space to get up in the air like that. They're really not portable. I don't really think they would survive in that the type of environment that you're talking about.
1: Oh, shucks. Well, the fishing rod action was something that the boys on the board recommended we look into and investigate. Something where we could whip the laser wherever we choose, a more of a freestyle application. And I hear what you're saying about the immobility of it. You have to be immobile, and you have to be in a fixed location, and that's fine. Is there any device you offer which would allow more of a fishing reel action when transmitting lasers? Because we want to ensure unique identifiers with all of our spheres.
0: Yeah, I don't even know where to point you.
1: Oh, shucks. We're trying to burnish these enormous spheres that we have, and we work under viaducts, typically. And so something that would be, you know, be protected from the elements as well. Is this ringing a bell with some kind of custom solution that we might fabricate?
0: Not even close. We don't have that sort of capability.
1: Oh, no?
0: No. I mean, we make, you know, we can build a custom cabinet that you can put widgets in, and we can build, you know, turntables or fixtures for the laser, but, you know, for parts, but... this type of thing and that, I mean, like, no, I mean, it's just totally beyond. We're not that big of a company. We don't have that sort of capability. I mean, I don't know who does.
1: How about a laser shower type of application?
0: A laser shower. Now you're just way beyond. We do low power pulse lasers. So. Totally beyond what, you know, I don't even know if such a thing exists.
1: Well, these were avenues that the boys on the board wanted us to explore. Can I ask you something? Would it be okay if I put my project manager on with you, Joe? He can answer maybe more specifics in terms of what you do currently offer and what we could presently buy at the present time. Would that be okay? If I just put him on,
0: really,
1: he'd love to talk to you. Hold on just one sec. Bob is on the phone. I'm just going to put him on. Just please speak to Joe real briefly.
0: All right.
1: Okay? Thank you. Hold on one sec for me.
2: Hello.
0: Hey, Joe. This is Bob over at RMI Laser. How are you doing?
3: Excuse me, miss. Do you think it might be possible to turn that music down so maybe a couple of the boys could talk?
4: That music is for everyone, Mr. McMurphy.
3: Yeah, I know, but you think we might ease it down a little bit so maybe the boys didn't have to shout, huh?
4: What you probably don't realize is that we have a lot of old men on this ward who couldn't hear the music if we turned it lower. That music is all they have.
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0: Well, good evening. It is 1 minute after 6 o'clock in the Greater Bay Area, and as the woman said, broadcasting from Foothill College, this is KFJC, Los Altos Hills, and it's time for Thoughtline. Each week we try to tell you fun things, interesting things, things you need to know. Tonight will be no exception. Tonight we're actually going to talk about Foothill College's drama department, and they have a production of Oliver Twist that's coming up soon. Oliver Twist will start on Friday, May 22nd, and run until Sunday, June 7th, at the Lohman Theater right here on the Foothill College campus. Most of the performances are at 8 o'clock, but you can go to foothill.edu/theater to see all the times and all the dates. So I want to welcome Mark Westmau and Lee Henderson. And Mark's an actor, and Lee Henderson is the production director. So thanks for being here tonight.
1: You're welcome. Thanks for having us.
2: Thank you very much.
0: So Mark, what role do you play in Oliver Twist?
2: I play Fagin. Kind of actually a little bit of a dream role for me because Fagin has so many dimensions in this play that it's been really fun to play, you know, a little bit of a comedic angle of it. And then, of course, there's the darker, sinister side of Fagin as well, which has been a lot of fun to bring out in the character.
0: So when you're looking at putting a performance together, yeah, of such not only an iconic but controversial character as Fagin, you know, what do you draw from? What are you looking at?
2: Yeah, actually, that's such a great question. And I'm actually, you know, finishing up my second year here in the theater department studying acting at Foothill, and so a lot of the courses that I've taken have helped me sort of figure out how to do that. So we draw a lot of inspiration as actors from the script itself, and then also, you know, how that particular character and actor is interacting with the other characters on the stage. What's the overall, you know, theme and sort of vibe that the director is going for, so we can lean our characters in different directions. And then, you know, as part of my research, I also, you know, looked into the Victorian era and how that would influence this particular character. And there's a lot that's been written about this character in both Dickens' book as well as just lots of online resources. So there was a ton of material for me to draw on to try to figure out how is my particular version of Fagin going to best present it in this particular production.
0: Yeah. And so, Lee, you're the production manager for this.
1: Correct.
0: What does a production manager do? I mean, other than manage production.
1: You manage the production, yeah. Essentially, the production manager is responsible for making sure the whole thing works. So I hire crew, I hire designers, I coordinate schedules and budgets and meetings with the creative team, make sure that everybody has the information that they need from each other, because a show is really complicated, right? So you have actors rehearsing over here. You have people building the scenery over here. You have somebody making costumes over here. And somebody's got to make sure that all those things come together so that when we all get to dress rehearsals and performances, we're all on the same page and we're all ready to go, and all of our different work is going to support each other. So in a nutshell, that's what the production manager does.
0: So it sounds like literally a three-ring circus.
1: It's something like that, yes. It's a lot sometimes.
0: Well, one of the things about this production of Oliver Twist is this isn't a musical. So you don't, it's not, you know, everybody knows Oliver with an exclamation point, which was the big musical that came out in 1968. But this is not a musical at all. This is going back to the original text. And why was this selected?
2: Well, I think one of the interesting things about this is that it you know, it really has so many different dimensions that you could play on. So there's tons of stuff that we are doing with scenery and whatnot. And then in addition to that, this is an interesting text. This is an interesting script because there was actually certain blocks of text that were intended to be sung, but there was no music for it. And so there was some composition that had to be done along with that. And then in addition to that, this play has, I think it's 2 acts and 24 scenes. So there's actually a lot of motion to this particular play. And Francine, the director, has a really great vision for it that you know, music would be a key element of actually driving the story, in addition to the actors all playing all of the classic roles that are from the Dickens play, you know, Oliver, Fagin, the Bumbles,
0: Bill Sykes,
2: yeah. You know, Nancy, all of the, everybody's in there, you know, and so it's a really great, you know, opportunity to play some elements of comedy, do a lot of dramatic elements, and then actually really move the story with music as well. So it's a very, very interesting piece. Yeah.
0: And how's that music being, done? Is it, you have recorded music? You have a live, orchestra?
2: We're going to use recorded music. But then there's actually going to be some live sung pieces as well. So some of the pieces that I composed, I pre-recorded those. So we'll cue those to play and then the actors will sing them. And then the other pieces that are going to play more like an underscore piece or a transition piece in between scenes, those are pre-recorded and we're going to cue those up as the scenes progress.
0: Wow. Yeah. So you had a hand at putting the songs together?
2: Yes. Yeah, absolutely. So it was actually really, really, fun that we, gelled, I guess, so to speak, pretty early on. So I chatted with Francine about this probably back in January, maybe when we were first getting together. And what was really great was that immediately we were on the same musical wavelength. So we were talking about similar bands and similar types of music that we would thought would be great to underscore this particular piece. So, I would go out and I would select a bunch of pieces and sometimes I would hit it right on the nose. And then sometimes Francine would ask me to make some adjustments. So it's been sort of an iterative piece. But, you know, because we've got, you know, I share Francine's similar vision to how to drive the story. It was just a lot of fun picking through, you know, really great music and trying to figure out which ones are going to play the best role at that particular scene.
0: Yeah. Well, I'm not going to put you on the spot and have you sing, but give us a little idea because, you know, I mean, most people, maybe not, but people are going to be more familiar with the Oliver musical and consider yourself my friend and reviewing the situation.
2: Yes, right.
0: So what are the kind of, you know, the kind of songs that you're going to be doing?
2: So the ones that we composed? Yeah.
0: Right.
2: Yeah. So there's a really nice opening piece that sort of kind of announces the story in song and different groups of people sing it. And then some of the other pieces, there's like particular moments where, you know, Oliver's been put into a difficult situation. And as opposed to having that be done in dialogue, what this particular writer, Neil Bartlett, decided to do was have a little script that would be, you know, a song. So, and some of these moments are pretty tense and exciting and sometimes. And so, the type of music that we wrote behind it was sort of something that would be a, you know, really fast, shocking piece that would sort of propel the tune, you know? I was extremely lucky that the cast of 16 different actors. Of those, there's a bunch of them that were really good singers. So we were able to take the cast and actually have them. In some cases, it's a single singer that's going to sing the song. In some cases, it's a duet. In some cases, it's a singer with an ensemble. So it's going to be a really nice combination of all those.
0: Well, that's cool. So this is the non-musical Oliver Twist, and the Foothill Drama Department is putting it on starting Thursday, March 22nd, running till Sunday, June 7th, at the Lohman Theater, which is the small theater that's just to the left of the main entrance to Foothill College when you're driving in. You can go to foothill.edu/theater to find out more. And we have Lee and Mark in the studio with us talking about this. Lee, I wanted to ask you, you know, do you get involved in setting up the lights or working with the lighting people to make things happen?
1: Sure. So in addition to my role as production manager, I'm also I run the theater tech program for the Foothill College Theater Arts Department. So I teach classes in lighting and scenery and props, and everybody on crew for Oliver Twist is in my technical theater and production class. So everybody running the lights, running the sound, working backstage, creating the costumes, those are all Foothill College students in that class. And as part of that, some of those students are involved in hanging all the lighting instruments, focusing all the lighting instruments. In fact, we just did that at the end of last week. We had the lighting designer provides what's called a light plot, where he shows us where he wants every individual different instrument hung, and it's our job to put them there and make them work. And then at the light focus, he comes in and tells us exactly where he wants them to point and what he wants them to look like. So that's all done. And the next step is he's going to come in and program all the different lighting cues, which I think are going to be really inspired. So Mark was talking about the music. There's a lot of relationship between lighting and music in the way that it creates the mood and creates the world of the play that we're in. And as we've been saying, it's very different in this version of Oliver Twist than it might be if people are only familiar with Oliver the Musical, which is a very musical theater style show, right? As it should be, because it is a musical. And this is very different because it goes back much more to the serious feel of the original novel, using all of that language from Dickens' original work. And I'm sure Mark will agree with me that the style of the music that he has composed is extremely different than the sort of musical theater sound from Oliver with an exclamation point. And so our lighting designer, Ed Hunter, I am sure, is taking inspiration from the soundscape that Mark is creating with the music and kind of echoing and reinforcing that with the way that he's thinking about lighting for the show.
0: Yeah, it's important to point out that you suggest that people be at least 12 years old to come. That this is not like Fluffy. This goes back, you know, when Charles Dickens originally wrote this series that was put in magazines. That it was social criticism. I mean, it was the sort of brutal realities of poverty, of orphans, of workhouses, and he did a compelling story about how you know, how tough and horrible all those things were. So this is not necessarily a slasher play, but it's going to be a lot more dark and raw than most people have seen Oliver Twist before.
1: Yeah, that's correct. I mean, it's a very dark story. What happens to this little boy, right? That as you say, was very true in the world that Dickens was living in when he wrote Oliver Twist, and to your point earlier about why we chose to do this play now, is still the case for many young people in our society today that don't have the safety net and the support structure and the safety and the care from the adults in the world around them that they should have. You know, all the things that Oliver Twist experiences, where he has lost his family, he is surrounded by people who are trying to get things out of him rather than to help him. You know, those are things that are as true and real and tragic today as they were when Dickens was writing this, right? So I think that is, you know, what one thing we hope people will take from it, but then also that he meets people who do want to help him, right? That there are bad people in this world and there are good people in this world as well, some of whom are willing to risk their own lives to help Oliver get out of this situation that he is in, right? So that there is hope in that, and again, there is hope in our world today if we can embrace each other and support each other and believe that all children like Oliver deserve to have love and care and support and protection, which ultimately, there are people in the world of Oliver Twist who want that for him as well.
0: So Oliver Twist, a non-musical version of it, well, sort of non-musical. I mean, it's not going to be the light theater, the light musicals like Oliver with an exclamation point. But Oliver Twist will be starting on Friday, May 22nd, and go to Sunday, June 7th. It's live and on stage. You know, we talk about physical media these days because everything seems to be going up into the cloud. Theater is the most appropriate piece of physical media. You know, you have your neighbors, the people who live next door to you and around, are on stage acting out, and then other people behind the set are doing the lighting, doing the scenery, doing the music, and all this makes for a compelling evening of getting connected to the artist that you have right next door to you. And you can go to foothill.edu/theater to find out more about Oliver Twist. And Mark and Leah are in the studio with us tonight on Thoughtline, KFJC 89.7 FM. And Mark, why do you want to be an actor?
2: Oh, wow. Good question. You know, it's something that I really always wanted to do and always kind of had a natural knack for. It was something that I think, you know, using imagination to create characters and tell stories was something that came natural to me. I think, and I'm lucky that I did get to a moment where I realized that in order for me to do that well, I should really go take classes so I learned how to do it, because there is a craft to this, you know, in learning how. So, you know, I started with my first acting class here at Foothill, and I, you know, went the whole through the whole program. So, and with each class, you know, I learned a new dimension of something that I needed to know about the craft, whether it was movement or diction or how to propel your voice. Or in this play, actually, it's super exciting that we actually have Tom Goff here to be a accent coach for us, a dialect coach for us. So I'm getting to play the Cockney accent, you know. So
0: oh my gosh,
2: super exciting! Yeah. So you know, so every you know, anyways, I always wanted to be an actor. A lot of friends and family always said, "Hey, Mark, you know, I think you might be good at that," you know. So I thought I'd give it a try, and I'm just lucky that I fell into it here at Foothill because of the compelling program, excellent instruction, and really an opportunity to experiment a lot and participated in my first play here and my second play, and this will be my third play here on campus. So really excited to be here.
0: And, of course, there's tons of theater groups up and down the peninsula in San Francisco and the East Bay.
2: Yeah, absolutely.
0: And so there's a lot of opportunities to use your skills once you graduate, right? Mm-hmm.
2: Absolutely, yeah.
0: Wow.
2: Yeah. So,
0: yeah.
1: And well, I think that's something that the theater arts department does well too, is that we use these shows as a way also for our students to be connecting with folks who perform at other theaters in the area, folks who design scenery, lighting, that sort of thing at other theaters in the area. So oftentimes folks who perform in our shows, that can be a jumping off point where they can make connections to other theater companies where they can continue to grow as artists.
0: Mm-hmm. So you're not somebody that get so into a character, you stay that character all day and all night, is, you know, are you? I mean, it's a sort of, you know, that's the common Hollywood thing that,
2: yes,
0: that somebody plays a bastard in the movie so they can get away with being a bastard 24 hours a day.
2: The nonstop 24/7 method actor. Yes, yes, you've heard about those. No, I've, you know, studied some of that, and I certainly appreciate that. And actually, you know, did pay some attention to that as I was developing the Fagin character.
0: Mm-hmm.
2: But yes, when I go home, I'm not Fagin any longer. Thank God, he's got some unsavory angles to him. but you know, it is an interesting craft in that you do get an opportunity to play that character and develop, you know, the physicality of it, the voice of it, how that character relates to the other characters on the stage, and creating your own sort of backstory that helps you inform how might that character think about that particular line that you're required to articulate in a certain way, you know. So there's all these interesting choices that come out of, you know, studying the text and creating your own backstory for how to be that character, for sure.
0: That's cool. How,
2: yeah.
0: And how much work do you have to do to put a backstory together?
2: Oh, God, you know, I tend to go a little bit overboard, so I actually write quite a bit about it. I write it and I read it, and you know, I study the character, I study the backstory, I study the time period and the era. That's the other thing that's just so exciting about this piece, is that it's a period piece, so it's, you know, in Victorian time period, so we'll have costumes that reflect that and so forth. And so all of that comes into the backstory, you know, trying to think about what was it like to be on the streets in that particular environment at that time. And thankfully we have a lot to reference, you know, from both Dickens and also just historical writing from the time period. So I you know, spent a couple days going pretty deep on trying to understand the location and the time period and what it was like to be around at that time, and build the backstory that's a few pages long that really helps me characterize the character on stage.
0: And they didn't have like nice tennis shoes back then and athletic.
2: No, yeah. You know, shoes, clothing, you know, hats, you know, the environment on the stage, you know, where they lived, you know, these were, you know, not exactly warm, cozy, you know, apartment complexes that we have nowadays. These were tough environments. So all of that also feeds, you know, how the character would walk across the stage. Might the character have an ailment because they've been in that environment for that long? So what kind of food would they eat? You know, what would they think about? Where did they come from? What was their upbringing? And why does that upbringing inform the choices that they make on stage with other characters and the choices they make about how to act? Yeah.
0: Well, Fagin has always been a really controversial character. That the 1948 movie that was made in England that had Alec Guinness as Fagin, they didn't bring it over to the United States until like 2 or 3 years after it had been released, and they cut 12 minutes out of it. So this is a controversial character. How do you approach this, you know, when everybody seems to be super sensitive about anything and everything?
2: Yeah, to me it goes back to, for this piece, going back to the text that we're giving, so Neil Bartlett's text, we're given a time period, Victorian England. We're given the director's vision of how the play is to be presented. And then, you know, I built the backstory, my own version of a backstory for Fagin. You're right, there's certainly lots of different ways you could research that character and the way that it's been characterized in the past. I think for me it was really interesting to stay as close to the script as possible, the text as possible, the play, and use those lines to inform what the character was doing and why they were making the choices they were making. So it really was, for me, it was really about creating a Fagin that was less about, you know, using a stereotype, for example, and it was more about what is that character saying to Oliver in that particular moment? What is that character saying to Bill Sykes? What is that character saying to Nancy? What is really the intent of all of that? And have that really be the way that I would I create the character and drive the story, you know, and less rely on how it's been done in the past and over again, you know. So
0: yeah.
2: Coming up with something new and fresh, I guess. Yeah. Yeah.
0: That's great.
2: Yeah.
0: That's great. And so this is also, this is the kind of, you know, Dickens loved to fill his stories with tons and tons of characters. And that the Lohman Theater is a nice big space, but it's not built for thousands of extras. So how is this play put together to maximize the impact with the minimum number of players?
1: Yeah, I think the style in which this play is written lends itself to doubling of characters. So we have some folks like Mark who are playing one character for the whole show, but there's many people in the cast who play multiple characters at different moments in the play. As Mark was mentioning earlier, there's, I think, 20-something different scenes, many in different locations, many with completely different groups of people that they need. And so it is difficult in a space like the Lohman to have, you know, it's not a movie. You can't suddenly be in a full new location. So we have a set that allows us to sort of transform the space quickly so that at one moment it can be Fagin's lair, in another moment it can be the orphanage, in another moment it can be this more upscale place where the Brownlows live. And the actors are able to do that as well, right? That at which is a combination of the way they're costumed and the way that they are performing, that they can transform from one minute being a member of Fagin's gang, and then another moment they might be a passerby in a street scene or someone in the courtroom scene. So we are able to accomplish a lot with the very talented cast that we have, who is obviously working really hard to be able to do that, because all the work that Mark is talking about doing for one character, you have to do multiple times if you're going to be playing multiple characters at different moments in the show. So it's a lot of work that those actors are putting in, and they're really doing a, I think, phenomenal job, and I'm excited for people to see them.
0: And another great thing about theater is changing sets, is how that sometimes it's just done with lighting, sometimes it's done with the sort of magic rotation or just moving something. But it's also something that when somebody is watching the play, they just are sucked into the world of it, and they realize that now you're somewhere else. But it's not like most people are sitting. Oh, you know, they're looking at the kind of the magic behind the theater. Yeah.
1: Well, and if you have all these elements working well together, you know, the music, the lighting, the costumes, the performances. We also have projections in this show, which are designed by a student here at Foothill as well, that help us sort of ground us in all these different locations as we move from one to the other. So, yeah, when you have all those things working really well together, the audience will go along with you, right? Even though it is not a huge physical transformation, it can be a huge sort of conceptual transformation that the audience will go with you and understand this is the location that we are now in and what we are now experiencing.
0: Mm-hmm. So the lines and the accent go together.
2: I mean,
0: I would think that it would be tough. It's like, oh, I got to do this. Got to do this with this accent, and I got to remember these words.
2: Oh gosh, yeah. So that was a challenge. So you know, I always had a little bit of an English accent, but I didn't really have like the Cockney accent is really different, and so. You know, and so it's work, you know, to go through the script and really read the lines slow and make sure you hit all those vowels correctly so that you're articulating the word in the right way, because Cockney in that time period was more the dialect of the street. And then you've got, you know, more received pronunciation or English accent, which was more, you know, middle class aristocratic, you know, sort of environment. So, and different characters are doing different things. So the Brownlows are going to be doing received pronunciation, and most of the folks in Fagin's gang are going to be doing Cockney. So, you know, really starting with the script, doing the homework and using the tools that we were provided with to read the text with the right kind of accent. And then highlighting those words and just do them over and over again, because the faster you go, the more you start to rely on your own natural, you know, speech pattern again. And so then you really have to start slowing down and pulling it back together. And so it's definitely a work in process, but it's been a really great learning experience. And I think it adds another, you know, dimension to the color of the play that we're doing things, you know, not only in costume, but also with accent as well. So it's very cool.
0: Well, Mark, I know we have to lose you because you have to go down to your rehearsal.
2: Yes.
0: But before you leave, I wanted to ask you, so now that you've gotten into this, what appreciation have you got for Dickens and for, you know, what you've been experiencing by learning about Oliver Twist?
2: Yeah, you know, I think I mean, for a lot of the reasons that Lee was mentioning, this is yet again a timely story again. And so it's I think the thing that I like about writers like Dickens and about these kinds of plays is that they come back as a theme over and over again. Unfortunately, in some cases, but, you know, this is yet another theme that needs to be revisited. Now is a good time to do that. And so really great stories really never go out of style. They don't fade away. They just reemerge in a different way. And I think this is a perfect time to be telling the story. And I think, you know, Dickens wrote about the Dickens Victorian environment at that time. And I think there's a lot of dimensions that can be applied, you know, to making it relevant to tell that story again today. So it's really exciting.
0: So Mark Westmal, thank you for being here.
2: Thank you.
0: He plays Fagin in the latest production that Foothill Drama Department is doing of Oliver Twist, which starts Friday, May 22nd, and goes through Sunday, June 7th. Most of the times are at 8 p.m., but if you want more information, go to foothill.edu/theater. And it's at the Lohman Theater, which is the smaller, more intimate theater that's just to the left as you come into the Foothill entrance. So I'm not saying goodbye to Lee because she's going to stay with us, but we're going to take a short musical break, and then we'll come back for more on KFJC, your source for sound.

0: 6:32 in the Great Bay Area, and this is KFJC and Thought Line on 89.7 FM, KFJC. So we still have Lee Henderson with us, and we're joined now by Geraldo Robredo.
1: Gerardo Robredo, yes.
0: Yeah, yeah, and so you are also part of the theater program, and you designed the poster for Oliver Twist.
1: Yeah, so I'm actually the graphic designer for the college, and I've had this wonderful opportunity to do a 10-month run with the theater department, but I've designed all their posters for the last 10 years.
0: Oh, wow, that's cool.
1: Yeah.
0: Well, so take me a little bit, because it's a very interesting poster design for Oliver Twist. So tell us what you were thinking about, how you wanted to put it together. Is this totally you, or did you have some things that the theater piece came with that you had to enter? How did you do that?
1: I usually sit down with the director and say, what's your vision for this play? And they'll give me a few, an idea, some words. Francine Torres, the director of the show, said, I have in mind this kind of Penny Dreadful. And I said, stop right there. I know exactly what you want. I love Penny Dreadful. I love that Victorian darkness that it's basically up my alley. I love all things dark. So it was a perfect match. And that's when I started thinking about, what does a Penny Dreadful look like? Because we hear about them all the time, right? This Penny Dreadful comic book. But what does that actually look like? So I had to research what those look like and took it from there.
0: Wow. Well, it's very effective. It really works for to give an attitude that this is not lightness and joy for the theater. So so it's a very good poster. And now we'll reveal that Lee Henderson is also the department chair for the theater department. Tell us a little bit about Foothills Theater Program.
2: Sure. I think we have. Biased, of course, but I think we have a great theater program because it's really broad in what we are offering to students. So we have a great acting program, as you heard Mark talk a little bit about earlier. And we're very excited. Francine Torres, who's directing the show, has just joined us as our newest full-time faculty member, and she's bringing a wealth of experience and expertise to that. But we also have folks who teach classes in film and television acting, in stage combat. We have Tom Goff, as Mark was saying, who is working with dialect coaching on this show. We do classes in improv. So there's a wide range in the acting program. And then we also have a really strong, deep theater technology program, which includes classes in costume and makeup and scenery and props and lighting and design for the theater and management for the theater. And because we do a show every quarter, there are a lot of opportunities for our students to participate in a real fully staged production in a lot of different ways. So we have students involved in all aspects. So students are in the cast, but also working backstage. We have several students who are designing for this show. Our costume designer and our assistant costume designer for Oliver Twist are students. The projections designer is a student. We have, and at the same time, we have some professional designers working with us as well, which gives those students the opportunity to connect with professional artists and grow their sort of professional networks that way. So we have, as I was saying earlier, many students go on from our shows to work at a lot of other theaters all around the Bay Area. So I think we have a lot to offer students in terms of the breadth of our program and also in terms of how embedded we are in the Bay Area theater community at large.
0: Well, I'm thinking of that people don't think broadly enough when they think about theater stuff. I mean, everybody who loves cosplay, everybody who wants to go to the Renaissance Fair or the Dickens Fair, that, you can come to Foothill and you can learn how to design and put your own costume together for when you go out be a space person or a steampunk.
2: 100%. I teach a class in scenery and props construction, and often I will have students for their final project who are also interested in cosplay of various kinds, and I've had people make helmets or swords and axes that they want to use in other cosplay activities they have. And I have a colleague who teaches, Julie Engelbrecht, who teaches our costume and makeup classes, and she's phenomenal, you know, has amazing expertise in those areas. And again, absolutely lots of students there work on sort of makeup looks and prosthetics that would be used for cosplay. You can make your own costume. So yes, absolutely. I say this to my students all the time, that whatever you want to do, knowing something about theater will help you, right? There is nothing that you can do in life where there will not be some advantage to having studied something in theater.
0: Well, I think that sometimes just the sense of self-confidence and the sense of the possibilities.
2: 100%.
0: Even if you don't pursue it too much, I mean, if you think of so much TED Talks and, you know, standing up in front of a convention of your peers and whatever technology you're in, and being able to deliver a presentation, maybe not in a Cockney accent, but you know, but those are the kind of things that that theater can really help develop in you, and those are not taught in other places in your life.
1: So I'd like to share that I have a theater degree from UT Austin, and I took Lee's class in theater production because I wanted to build a coffin for my Halloween haunt. And I have been deathly afraid of saws. And I'm like, I have a saw. I don't know how to use it. So I took this class to kind of say, give me the confidence to use these tools. And boy, did I get that in spades, because it's skills-based, right? You're learning how to use tools, not be afraid of them, use them properly. And it's like, I think any homeowner who does home repair should take her class, because you can learn how to use hammers and nails and what kind of nails and what kind of screws and everything that you could do for any kind of like home repair.
0: And that was a perfect question that you anticipated, because that's the other thing about set design for theaters is that you need to cut wood, you need to nail things in, you know, you need to be able to be precise on measurements, and you need to have a comfort of knowing how to use the tools safely and how to get things done. So it absolutely, even if all you're interested in is starting to do videos of renovating your mid-century modern house, you know, that you can learn some interesting tools and carpentry with taking the class.
2: And Hera built a great coffin.
1: That was a lot of fun.
0: So graphic design has really changed dramatically, mm-hmm. in even like the last 5 years. And how do you look at graphic design, and where do you see you wanting to go in it?
1: Well, you know, the dirty word that every graphic designer says that doesn't want to hear is AI, right? AI. But AI, like anything else, is a tool. Just like Photoshop, just like anything, it's a tool. And how you use it and how you develop strategies around that. I never learned how to draw. I know, shocking. 20 years in this industry as a graphic designer, never learned how to draw. And AI has helped me with that one bit. I don't know how to draw. AI can draw for me. I can then pull pieces. A lot of the poster design for Oliver Twist is built on pieces that I used AI to build, and then retrace, redraw, recolor, repurpose, put them all together. People see AI as a kind of end goal, right? You put it in and it pops out. I see it more as a tool of saying, this is a building block. I can use the pieces that I build with AI as part of that design. And I think graphic designers today need to embrace it, figure out how to use it. It's never going to replace them, because I would say a good 70% of that poster is still my design. So it's just learning another tool.
0: Great. Well, that's, yeah, and I think that's it's the people valuing what other people, what artists can do, because just like a craftsman, you know, the difference between IKEA furniture and an arts and crafts chair is all about, you know, a master making it. So there you go. Well, what, you know, that, you know, you got your master's and PhD at the University of Wisconsin in Madison.
2: Yes.
0: And I went to high school in Wisconsin.
2: Oh.
0: And so you don't miss the cold weather, do you?
2: I actually do. I grew up in Michigan, and then I went to grad school twice in Wisconsin. I actually love the Midwest, and I do miss snow. But there are many things to love about the Bay Area as well. I've lived in lots of places, and I love all of them for different reasons.
0: Absolutely. And, well, you were also the managing director of Teatro Vision in San Jose for a long time. What was that experience like?
2: Oh, it was fantastic. So Teatro Vision is a Latinx theater company based in San Jose. They've been operating for more than 40 years now, and I actually first started working with them fresh out of undergrad as a scenic artist and then as a set designer. So I've worked with Teatro for more than 25 years now in various capacities. And it's, you know, I think in a way it shares with the Foothill Theater Arts Department that belief that theater is a social good, right? It is something, as we were saying about Oliver Twist, like it matters to do this play now because this is a story that means something in the world that we are living in today, and the same is true of the work that Teatro does, you know, so that was what drew me to their work. And so, yeah, as the managing director, I was leading the organization in partnership with the artistic director, handling finance and marketing and staffing and all that sort of thing, and much of which I now do for Foothill.
0: So Brian Eno coined a word, senius, and it's scene and genius. And his whole thing was that most people tend to think of a lone genius, you know, in some, you know, like lonely place putting out great art. But he said actually what it is that it's the collaboration and the connections that people make with a scene. And it's the whole scene that helps develop and kind of bubble up a group genius, and that's the whole genius thing. Theater is such a great example of that because it takes so many different talented people to come together to make something that's just phenomenal to watch.
2: This is, yeah, I mean, to go back to what we were saying earlier about the value that studying theater can have well beyond the actual act of making theater, collaboration is a huge, huge one. And this is, as I put it to my students, is that the goal of the creative team behind these productions, which includes the director and the designers and the actors, is that we are all bringing not only our own expertise, but our own insight and life experience and perspective on the text that we are all working on together. And that if we can all do that, if we can share what we have generously and receive what somebody else is giving us openly, then we will all collectively create something that is so much more powerful than what any one individual could have come up with by ourselves, right? And that is what the theatrical collaboration is all about. And that's a huge skill, right? If you can do that, and then you can take that out into the rest of your life and wherever else you're working and whoever else you're associating with, one of the most valuable skills you can have.
0: So the Foothill College Theater Department has lots of different courses that you can take, not just acting, but director, producer, casting director, stage manager, technicians, designers. It's a way that all the different aspects, that it's not just acting for people who might be a little too shy to get up on stage. There's plenty of other things to do. I mean, if you can point a finger, you can be a director. And so if you want to find out more, you can go to foothill.edu/theater and get an idea of what all the program is and what might be of interest to you. Great thing about community colleges is that you can pick and choose It's a bargain that is unbelievable, and it's so close. It's so close for you. So we're speaking with Lee and Geraldo tonight. That Oliver Twist is the next live theater performance that Foothill Theater is doing, and it starts on Friday, May 22nd, and goes to Sunday, June 7th, at the Lohman Theater, the smaller theater, on the Foothill College campus. And you can go to that same foothill.edu/theater to find out information about that as well. So, Geraldo, why did you decide to be a graphic artist?
1: I kind of fell into it. I graduated from college. I got on a van with a stranger and moved to San Francisco with no job, nowhere to live, and no friends. And I kind of started just doing temp work. And somebody recognized that I could do graphic design, and I thought, doesn't everybody know how to do this? And apparently they did not, because I started working on projects, and one thing led to another. Then I got my first professional job as a graphic designer, and on and on and on and on, until I found my dream job, which is here at Foothill College. I get to not only mentor students and do this work, but it's that whole community, right? The learning from different people, from Lee and all these other wonderful instructors. I take so many classes here. I'm a lifelong learner. And I think all of this adds to my art. Every time I travel, I look at, you know, where I go, and it always influences my art in some way. So there was big periods of very Irish influenced art. There was big periods of Italian inspired art. So yeah.
0: So, Lee, you have other talents than just theater. That you are a master at cookies and cakes, and it's very interesting. I mean, you make holiday candy that looks like something that should be from C's, although it's much more creatively flavored. And then you have like these great cakes that look like monsters with big teeth. And how did you start doing that?
2: Well, can I tell you what? You know why I know how to do that? Because I know how to do theater.
0: Oh,
2: it really?
0: It really
2: to my point that I was making, that, you know, these are transferable skills. The reason that I could figure out how to sculpt a cake is because I knew how to sculpt props. And the reason that I can figure out how to paint a cake is because I know how to paint scenery. And the reason that I can make those cakes light up or spin or have dry ice, those are all effects that I know how to do because of my work in theater. And the more that you have, you know, theater will give you, you work with a range of materials, a range of techniques. And so, you know, sugar is just another new material. And if I have all these other materials that I've already learned to work with, I can learn to work with another one. So, you know, one day I just decided I wanted to try making, you know, a cake shaped like a volcano that erupted, and I can do it because I have the skills that I learned in theater, and it really, you know, grew from there. So again, like, it is because I am a theater artist that I can branch out into other art forms so easily.
0: Geraldo, do you have an accomplishment that you're especially proud of? You know, something that is just something that was just so great that you were involved in it and how it came out?
1: Again, I feel like I'm going to be mimicking this. I'm a Halloween home haunter, and I build these large installations in front of my house, and it is because of what I learned in theater, lighting, set design, all of these skills, that I'm able to put it into this Halloween haunt. We get thousands of visitors every year. You know, I took her class to learn how to build a coffin. So now I have this full-size coffin people can sit in or stand in, take pictures in. And I think this haunt has been going on for 15 years. Every year a little bigger. But ever since I've had this class, I've had these big dreams of making these giant props where I didn't have that confidence before. So I definitely feel like, again, it's like everything I learned from theater.
0: And so Lee, do you have any accomplishment you're most proud of? It doesn't have to be theater oriented. It's just
2: oh, gosh. I mean,

0: So, I mean, it's really hard to pinpoint one thing, but, again, I have, you know, I've been on, because I have these skills from theater, had the opportunity to be on the Food Network several times, which was always a lot of fun, both as a cake artist and as a pumpkin carver, so I've done all sorts of things I'm proud of, apparently.
1: That's cool, that's cool. Well, you know that, the nice thing is Foothill is a great training ground for people to learn skills and to feel confident and comfortable doing it. And then there's all these theater groups that are up and down the peninsula, San Francisco, the East Bay. What kind of connections do you have with these, and where do people go, and where do they come back from?
0: Yeah, I mean, we have great connections with many, many theater companies across the Bay Area for lots of reasons. So, one, all of our theater arts faculty are also professional working theater artists who work as actors or designers or crew at many theater companies all up and down the peninsula. The folks who perform in our shows, many of them also are community actors who perform at many other theater companies around the region. And we, in fact, our classes, we offer non-credit class versions of the classes as well as for-credit versions of the classes. So many of our students are people who may already be performing at many theater companies or may already be working as carpenters or electricians and just want to build new skills or expand their skill sets. They can take non-credit versions of the classes and do that. And then we also have some more, I don't want to say formal, but more codified connections. There are several theater companies around the area that offer free tickets to our theater arts students so that our students can come see their work, meet their artists, and hopefully, if they're interested, then that leads to employment at those other theater companies. So we have excursions for our theater arts students to City Lights in San Jose, to Theater Works in Palo Alto, Mountain View, to Teatro Vision in San Jose, to the Pear Theater in Mountain View. So we have lots of really active ways that we're trying to get our students connected with artists throughout the region. We also, a couple of our designers, for instance, on Oliver Twist are professional designers, our lighting designer, Ed Hunter, our set designer, Ron Gasparinetti, and our sound designer, Dante, all professional working artists, and they also have come to speak to my classes about making a life as an artist in the theater, and through that, many of them have also hired some of my students to work with other, my students on future projects, right? So we really do try really hard to make ourselves embedded in this larger theater community, because that just benefits all of us. It benefits the theaters, it benefits the students, it benefits Foothill, and all that collectively benefits the art of theater. So,
1: what's the importance of theater in society today?
0: I mean, you were alluding earlier to the fact that theater is a very immediate, intimate art form, right? We are all in a room together, the audience and the actors and the crew. We are all in the same place in the same moment. And so experiencing a story in that way will always have a different impact than experiencing a story that you're seeing through a screen, right? Because you and I are here together, right? We are experiencing and responding to what we're seeing in the theater and also to what the audience is bringing to that theater. So every performance of every show is different, not just because actors are human and they do things slightly differently, but because every audience brings their own life experience and their own vision and their own perspective and their own response. And that is not something that you can say of a pre-recorded performance form like film or television, which is not to say those don't have value either, but it's different, right? The experience of seeing theater will always be different because of that connection in time and space that we're making.
1: Yeah, definitely a different feeling,
0: yeah,
1: when real people are standing, yep, just 20 feet from you and doing it rather than a film or, mm-hmm, or something on video. Yeah. And how important is it for people to connect in that way, to see live theater?
0: As important as it has ever been, if not more so, right? Because I think

0: There's a lot of fear in the world right now about how people are losing connection to each other as we have more and more sort of distant ways of communicating, be it Zoom or email or whatever, right? We have many, many choices of how to communicate with people that don't involve us actually sitting down and looking at each other in the eye, right? And so an art form that is reliant on that reinforces the value of that in our day-to-day life, right? Us sitting in the same room having a conversation will always be more powerful than you and I texting each other on our phones, right? Even if we can convey the same information, we can't convey the same relationship, and we can't build that understanding and empathy and that is so necessary. You know, again, to go back to Oliver Twist,
1: Foothill Drama Department is putting together Oliver Twist. It's the non-musical version of it. It's a little darker. They suggest that you be at least 12 years old and this high to attend. It starts Friday, May 22nd, and goes to Sunday, June 7th at the Lohman Theater, the smaller theater. And that's the theater that's just to the left as you come in to the main entrance of Foothill College. So Lee Henderson, who is the production manager for Oliver Twist and also the department chair for the Foothill Theater Department, thank you. And thank you, Geraldo
2: Roberto.
1: And who's the graphic designer and box office manager. So, yep. So as we tell you each week on Thoughtline, if there's something you believe in, get involved in it, and don't let anyone make up your mind for you. Coming up next is Cousin Mary, and until next week, this is Robert Emmett saying, be seeing you.
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4: Good evening, I'm Cousin Mary. I'll be with you till 10 o'clock. 7 to 9, Stream of Consciousness. 9 to 10, All Instrumentals. Surf on the Reverb Hour. Big, big thanks to the members of the Foothill College Theater Department who are putting on Oliver Twist. I know I'll be there because I've been reading Dickens lately. Can you believe it? So much is so applicable these days. Thanks for a great thought line from Robert Emmett. I'm going to start tonight with a soundtrack from Jim Jarmusch's movie Father, Mother, Sister, Brother. On the Wave of the West, this is KFJC, Los Altos Hills.

89.7 KFJC. We just heard a couple of tracks from the album of Father, Mother, Sister, Brother. This is original music from the Jim Jarmusch film. Coming up at 10 o'clock, Dead Eris will be delving into multi-instrumentalist, producer, and visual artist Zach Hill. His genre-bending catalog includes material not limited to, but includes, Death Grips, Hella, the ILYs, Team Sleeps, and Bygone. That's happening right after this show, starting at 10 p.m. Everything's Nonsense with Dead Eris. I'm Cousin Mary. This show is Stream of Consciousness. We're going to hear from the Anthology of Contemporary Music from South Africa. I'm afraid I can't pronounce the artist. It's MNTNAWEXHWELE. But I think it'll be quite understandable when we hear it. On the Wave of the West, KFJC.

89.7 KFJC. We just heard from some name like Montana Wexelwele, Isila Wu. The important thing is the album is called The Anthology of Contemporary Music from South Africa. Pigeon Point Light Station State Historic Park is celebrating Maritime Day, a family-friendly event honoring the heritage of the famous lighthouse. A shipwreck tour, sailing and maritime activities and crafts, plus sailors' knots, hardtack, and facts about gray and humpback whales will all be featured in this free public event. Maritime Day is happening on Saturday, May 16th from noon to 4 p.m. Phone 650-879-2120 for more details. That's the Pigeon Point Light House. I'm Cousin Mary. This show is Stream of Consciousness. Let's hear from Growing. This track is called Variable Speeds on the Wave of the West, KFJC.

0: Once again, KFJC is pleased to bring you the month of Mayhem, a whole month of specials for you. Here's some of what we've got coming up.
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0: Dead Eris presents Everything's Nonsense, a look at multi-instrumentalist, producer, and visual artist Zach Hill's catalog. Monday, Mayhem 11th, 10 p.m. to 2 a.m. Dr. Doug presents John Hammond, acoustic blues interpreter extraordinaire. Tuesday, Mayhem 12th from 2 a.m. to 6 a.m.
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0: Ukraine Revisited. J. Omega brings us an update to his examination of Ukrainian music. 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

89.7 KFJC. That was Growing doing Variable Speeds from the album Diptych. Coming up tomorrow, well, actually, very early this morning, from 2 a.m. till 6 a.m., there'll be a special show done by Dr. Doug, John Hammond, acoustic blues interpreter extraordinaire. John Hammond not only met but played with some of the early blues people, the ones we know as the originators of the blues music we now cherish. You can join Dr. Doug live. That's starting at 2 a.m. or listen in the archives for 2 weeks. Please don't miss this very special show about a very special blues interpreter, John Hammond. I'm Cousin Mary. This show is Stream of Consciousness. Let's hear from a collection called Ein Null, 10 Years of Sprechen. Sprechen is the label. We're going to hear Lindstrom and the Thief of Time featuring Lady Lady. And their track's called Escape into Neon. On the Wave of the West, KFJC.

89.7 KFJC. We just heard Lindstrom and the Thief of Time featuring Lady Lady doing Escape into Neon. This is from a collection on Sprechen Records called I Know 10 Years of Sprechen. 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I'm Cousin Mary. This show is Stream of Consciousness. Up next, Amiri Matuszewski and Panche doing Machtrismos from an album called Metamorphos on the Wave of the West, KFJC.

0: I've been asked by this audience to explain my theory of reflexive sound therapy. Theory is based on the concept of repetition. We have repetition on a drum. The human being is incapable of producing an absolutely steady rhythm. There is variation. There is a tendency to depart from the natural beat. However, with audio sound reflexive therapy, ASRT, we do have repetition. We have perfect meter, absolutely perfect meter, and it's soothing to the mind. It's soothing to the mind, soothing to the mind, soothing to the mind.
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89.7 KFJC. That was Harlan Silverman, Across the River. That's from an album called Music for Stillness. And before that, we heard from Chihai Hadakayama, Unconsciousness Silence 2. That album's called Unconsciousness Silence. Then before the top of the hour, we heard Amiri Medovesky's Metrismos from an album called Metamorphos. I'm Cousin Mary. This show is Stream of Consciousness. Coming up tomorrow, many, many Mayhem specials are coming up this week. Tomorrow at 10 a.m., Blues, the way Pete Dixon spun them. Oligarch is going to host. He's going to be playing some of Pete Dixon's contribution to the Blues Library. Unfortunately, we lost Pete Dixon a few years ago. He used to actually have this same shift. But he had quite a collection of blues, some of which was donated to the KFJC Library. So tune in tomorrow from 10 a.m. till 2 p.m. for a very, very special blues collective, The Way Pete Dixon Spun 'Em. Up next, Robert Humber's Murmurations on the Wave of the West, KFJC.

89.7 KFJC. Wow. Robert Humver. He is a producer and composer from Newfoundland. The track was Murmurations, and we heard that from the album Into Air. The AS/T major in nutrition and dietetics at College of San Mateo prepares students for transfer into bachelor's degree programs in nutrition and dietetics and related study fields. Completion of this AS/T meets minimum eligibility for transfer to the California State University system. Career opportunities in this field include health clubs, hospitals, and clinics, government organizations, and health and welfare agencies. For more details, visit collegeofsanmateo.org. Cousin Mary here. We are almost at the bottom of the hour here. I thought it would be nice to hear Flutger, which is flute duets by Mats Gustafsson and Delphine Josine. We're going to hear, let's see, Solid Silver Tube on the Wave of the West, KFJC.

Yeah.

89.7 KFJC. That was Fleutscher doing Solid Silver Tube, a flute duo. The album's called Paris Blow. It's out on UTEC Records. Coming up tomorrow, between 2 and 6, a great Mayhem special. Isotope will be telling you about the transformations of Mary Lou Williams, 6 decades of jazz. She was a jazz pianist, arranger, composer, and educator. She performed all the ages of jazz from the 1920s until her death in 1981. She blazed a trail for women musician, helped birth bebop, pioneer jazz as liturgical music, and taught jazz at Duke University at the end of her life. She also arranged and composed music for Benny Goodman and Duke Ellington, among others. Isotope feels she deserves to be better known. I would also add, I once did a jazz special, Jazz Musicians from Pennsylvania, and I believe Mary Lou Williams was from Pittsburgh. Anyway, that's happening tomorrow from 2 to 6. Sounds like a great way to spend your afternoon. I'm Cousin Mary. This show is Stream of Consciousness. Let's change the mood quite a bit. This is Empanadas Yegales doing Matador. On the Wave of the West, KFJC.

89.7 KFJC. That was Empanadas Yegales doing Matador. That album is called Sancocho Trifas Sico. 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Cousin Mary here. Coming up at 9 o'clock, we're going to be playing Instrumental Surf, taking us up to the top of the hour. First, let's hear from Bezier Egg on the Wave of the West, KFJC.

Broadcasting from Foothill College, this is KFJC, Los Altos Hills. That was J. William Parker playing guitar and singing Hear My Train Coming. It's actually a Jimi Hendrix composition. That album is called Shadow Men, and I started the set with Bezier, Egg, the album Decompose. But it's 9 o'clock, it's time for the Reverb Hour. Let's start tonight with the Boss Jaguars from Texas. Let's hear Covert Twist on the Wave of the West. KFJC.

89.7 KFJC, that was Desert Undertones doing Taos Lightning, and Regalia is their album. Before that, the Nematodes, another Texas band, did Armadillo Races, Different Engine is their Deep Eddy release. Before that, we heard from Frankie and the Pool Boys, Grind My Beans. This is from the album that we did for the 9th KFJC Battle of the Surf Bands. It's available as a download, and if that doesn't work for you, you can request a CD. You can look at that at kfjc.org. I began the set with the Boss Jaguars, another Texas band, Covert Twist, Go Underground with the Boss Jaguars is the album. Well, I have a couple things to tell you. When I was preparing my show, and I do prepare, may surprise you, I always look at my previous playlist to make sure I don't repeat things. And I saw my previous playlist was at 2 a.m. this morning. Turns out it was a rebroadcast of a surf special I did some time ago, maybe in 2013. It has three sections: surf music based on jazz, surf music based on classical music, and surf music with women in the band. And so if you're not getting enough surf on the Reverb Hour, you can always go to the broadcast archives and listen to that. It was the show that aired at 2 a.m. Also, Ann Arbor has a show, the All-British Music Show. It's on Wednesdays, starting at 10 a.m., going till 2 p.m. She has two special shows coming up with a very special guest, dear to the heart of many of my listeners, Phil Dirt. British Invades with special guest Phil Dirt on the All-British Music Show. That's happening on Mayhem 20th and 27th. So once again, her show is on Wednesday from 10 a.m. till 2 p.m. Thought you might like to know about that. Otherwise, let's go on with the Urban Surf Kings. This is from a Deep Eddy release. It's a compilation, but it has three bands. The Urban Surf Kings do Run from the Bear on the Wave of the West, KFJC.

89.7 KFJC, that was the Madeira doing Infidel from the album Carpe Doctum. Before that, we heard Urban Surf Kings do Run from the Bear. This is from a Deep Eddy compilation called Three Way, Volume 2. Loaves and Fishes delivers hot meals to families, children, seniors, veterans, students, and disabled individuals in the Bay Area. All are welcome. 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Additional information is available at loavesfishes.org. Cousin Mary here on the Reverb Hour. I love the tune Morpheus. Let's hear Satan's Pilgrims do it on the Wave of the West. KFJC.

89.7 KFJC. That was The Intoxicators doing Phantom Mustang. Their album's called Journey to the Center of the Earth. Before that, a band I haven't heard from in a long time, but I really like, Surf Cinema. We heard Bullfight in April, self-titled release. And I began with Satan's Pilgrims doing Morpheus, their album Soul Pilgrim. Let me tell you about some shows that are coming up. Get my paper here. Surf Monster is going to be at Pagan Idol in San Francisco on Thursday, May 14th. And then at the Riptide in San Francisco on Sunday, May 17th. Also on Sunday, May 17th, the Nova Rays, the Reverbivores, and Chillingworth Surfingham will be at the Kilowatt in San Francisco. Then on Thursday, May 28th, Frankie and the Pool Boys will be at Pagan Idol in San Francisco. Did want to mention our friends at Combo Tezeta, kind of a chicha band now. Very, very cool cumbia band called Combo Tezeta. Many former members of surf bands. Just wanted to let you know they'll be at the Oakland Museum on Friday and the Ivy Room on Saturday. Okay, coming up, the end of July, Surf Guitar 101 Festival is happening at the Elks Lodge in Garden Grove. This happens from July 31st to August 2nd. If you want more information, go to surfguitar101festival.com. on the internet. I hear that ticket sales are going well, so if you're planning to go, probably it's a good time to grab a seat. We ought to play one of the bands that's going to be there. When you go to that website, you're going to go, whoa, are there any bands that aren't going to be here? But let's play Tikiaki 5-0. Going to hear Leave the Gun from their album, Tone Control. On the Wave of the West, KFJC.

89.7 KFJC. That was the Surfside Four. They were a band from Arizona. We heard, of course, Malagueña. That album is called Ballad of the Tiki. Began the set with Tikiaki 5-0 to remind you that they will be at Surf Guitar 101 Festival happening July 31st to August 2nd in Garden Grove. We heard Leave the Gun from the album Tone Control. Well, coming up at 10 o'clock, Dead Eris will be here, but it's a very special show called Everything's Nonsense. Dead Eris will delve into multi-instrumentalist, producer, and visual artist Zach Hill. Material included will include, but will not be limited to Death Grips, Hella, the ILYs, Team Sleep, and Bygones. So be sure to keep it tuned. That's happening tonight from 10 p.m. until 2 a.m. Cousin Mary here on the Reverb Hour. Let's hear another tune that I like, Samoa by The Cruncher on the Wave of the West, KFJC.

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89.7 KFJC. We're listening to SheVerb. Pamela Anderson was a prophet from the album She Rides Again. Just heard the Mullet Monster Mafia doing Sands of Little England. That's from a collection called Monsters of Surf. Before that, Surf Report gave us Bluff Failure. That's from KCR Radio Presents Aztec Beach. The voice you heard was my friend Clint Beachwood, who is a DJ on that radio station. Prior to that, the Insect Surfers gave us Iceberg Lantern from Datura Moon, and we heard Cruncher do Samoa. Their album's called Surf Guitar. Ordinarily, I'd be back in 2 weeks, but I'm being preempted by Dave Emery for the record, part four. He's going to be discussing the book Hitler Legacy, the many ways in which the Third Reich legacy dominates our current political landscape, including the demonization and scapegoating of immigrants. Should be very interesting. It's a four-part for the record from Dave Emery. Thanks for listening. Be sure to stay tuned. Dead Eris has a great special coming up.

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And tonight, everything's nonsense.

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I fuck the music, I make it curve. I fuck the music with my surfing curve. Hit, hit, hit.

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I got some more.

the board. Overflow, desperate. Array of other selections, and then moth. The full playlist will be at creativejuicy.org. Diamond, watch list, 1 second, a little late. Holy smokes, pretty much none of us know anything. Zap Hill, or Altamont. Spread Eagle, cross the block, death grips. Hella, a live version of biblical violence. Bygones, not what it is, but what it's not. The Sacto Smile. And Tough Guy Fantasy. Even more nonsense coming up. Here on Creative Juicy.

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Like DNA, you change one micro aspect to it and you've got a different animal or person.

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You just heard Undo K from Hot, Missing Information, Chill Pill, Pass Out, The Ladies, So Much for the Fourth Wall, Death Grips, Black Dice, The Illies, She's a Genius, The Nervous Cop, Frank vs. Frank, and you're listening to KFJC, your source for nonsense.

there's one thing that this guy has going for him, he is an endurance drummer. I mean, I don't even say that with any sarcasm. I'm dead serious. He has a stamina like I've never seen before. I mean, you know, this starts at probably 10 a.m., right? 6 p.m. right now. He does this for like 8 hours nonstop. I mean, it just goes and goes and goes. You know, one drum roll after the next, after the next, after the next, after the next. Boom, boom, boom, boom, boom. Even hurts my head. Can't record the damn broadcast. It's too loud. I'm looking for a new place. I'm going to try to expedite things. This is doing that. If perchance you have a nice mansion.

AFGC. You just heard Hella, 1-800 Ghost Dance. And a whole slew of Death Grips tracks, including a live performance, February 13th, 2016. And we were going for a theme here. Two songs from Interview 2016 EP, Interview E and F, at the top of the hour. More absolute nonsense coming up now. It doesn't stop here at KFJC. Got more from Zach Hill and Holy Smokes here on the Fine 89.

say at me, well enough to know them. This world is a cute world. Fuck, that can come new world. Fuck, out of world.

What is a fuck? What was just

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I'm a national guard. But you wouldn't believe me as they are. But you on TV. I feel like there will be a love. I'm standing flat, but I'm next to them. But I can't stand what I have.

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Strong, Beautiful, Suspicious, Horse. Bygones, Expelled. Hacker, of course. Uru. Runway E2. And Getting in the Head of Your Galaxy. 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

February 20th, Los Angeles, California. I'm in the studio with Death Grips. They're working on their new album at Sunset Sound Studios, 6650 Sunset Boulevard. They have a dilemma, but they'll win their dilemma.

That's our fucking dog in here. Come, come, fucking pardon it. Dino Project. Dino Project. Kill a drop rope. Hard shit. 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

So fucking dark in here. 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I down to process. You down to process. Kill a drunk up. 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Emerald tablet apartment toxic. 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I.

Richard, Zach Hill, and Lucas Abela. Lucas Abela having his chosen instrument being a piece of glass. And the track was Figment 4. And on top of that, you heard You Might Think He Loves You For Your Money, But I Know He Really Loves You. Diamond Watch Wrists, Epidemic Episodes of Epidemics. Pack Zill with Mick Barr, Hair Growth Speed. Dilemma. Stephen Hawking Has a Posse, off of a split 7-inch with Quartet and Hella. And at the top of the hour, you heard Three Pearls. That's I Pearls, Nervous Cop. More sounds. Continue. Here on KFJC.

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0: 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This is KFJC Los Altos Hills. One more hour of nonsense left. You've been listening to Bygones. Click on that. Smash the Plastic Death. As well as Mr. Hill, Memo to the Man, Through the Walls, and 5D off of Ex-Military. The Illies, Quietly Being the Best, Holy Smokes, Universe's Narc,
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1: Thanks for coming. Can you look it in the chest? Home invasion. Home invasion. I'm counting on it. I'm counting on it. Do the Death. Holy smokes, the Squire. The Squire. Holy smokes, the Squire. We go up the summer, subtle left to do the death. We go up the winter. Can you look at the chest? We want to know. From the page, counting on it. Counting on it. Do the death. Do the death. Holy smokes, Squire. We go up the summer. We go up the winter.

here, not, here, not, this, here, not, this, here, not, this, here, not, this, here, not, this, here, not, this, here, not, this, here, not, this, here, not, this, here, not, this, here, not, this, here, not, this, here, not, this, here, not, this, here, not, this, here, not, this, here, not, this, here, not, this, here, not, this, here, not, this, here, not, this, here, not, this, here, not, this, here, not, this, here, not, this, here, not, this, here, not, this, here, not, this, here, not, this, here, not, this, here, not, this, here, not, this, here, not, this, here, not, this, here, not, this, here, not, this, here, not, this, here, not, this, here, not, this, here, not, this, here, not, this, here, not, this, here, not, this, here, not, this, here, not, this, here, not, this, here, not, this, here, not, this, here, not, this, here, not, this, here, not, this, here, not, this, here, not, this, here, not, this, here, not, this, here, not, this, here, not, this, here, not, this, here, not, this, here, not, this, here, not, this, here, not, this, here,

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Hey, FJC. Been listening to a lot of tracks here. Most recent one, Zach Hill with Unseen Forces. Death Grips, Get Got, classic. Holy Smokes, No Dice. A more recent release, Zach Hill and Lucas Avila, Combat Boxes. Got Guillotine in there. Got another Hella track, Magicsburg, from their album Total Bugs Bunny on Wild Face. Got Nervous Cop, New Flesh, Old Thirst, Billy Not Really from The Powers That Be, and all the way back there you heard Do the Death. And the full playlist will be available at khjc.org. I'm here to prepare you in less than 20 minutes here. Dr. Doug will be taking you down a different rabbit hole of John Hammond, acoustic blues, interpreter extraordinaire. Dr. Doug will be examining the life of this tireless troubadour. For over 60 years, he did battle with the musical powers that be to play music his way. So be sure to tune in. Do not turn that dial. He'll be here till 6 a.m. Everything has been nonsense this evening. And I will see you next week with more up my sleeve. Be leaving you with a few more tracks from Death Grips, Tough Guy Fantasy, and Zach Hill, of course, here on KFJC.

Broadcasting from Foothill College, this is KFJC in Los Altos Hills. Hello, I'm Dr. Doug, proudly presenting this special John Hammond, acoustic blues interpreter extraordinaire. His full name was John Paul Hammond, and was actually confused with his father's name, John Henry Hammond Jr., a huge name in the music industry, and in some respects a reverse influence on John's life and musical career. I want to dedicate this show to two people. My brother Steve, who turned me on to John at the beginning of a road trip we were taking to San Francisco. He was killed in a motorcycle accident on that trip. And to KFJC's own acoustic blues guru, Pete Dixon. He passed not long after I got to the station, so I didn't get much of a chance to really know him. However, his family graciously donated his massive blues LP collection to the station. If you've been enjoying the old-timey blues we've been playing here on KFJC for months, thank Pete Dixon. I think they would both be very happy that I'm doing

0: this show. This show is comprised of both live and studio recordings. I often like to do just live stuff, and there is a lot of live stuff of John's out there. However, most of it is not soundboard recordings. Rather, they are audience recordings, and many of those are poor at best, with audience noise and talking, etc. I took what I thought was best. In some live tracks, it's like he had taps on his shoes. But then I heard in one interview done during his setup, he asked if the foot mic was loud enough. Ladies and gentlemen, it is my pleasure to present to you John P. Hammond, blues interpreter extraordinaire in words and music.
1: The music world is mourning the loss of John Hammond, the Grammy-winning blues guitarist and singer, whose six-decade career honored the Delta blues tradition and influenced generations of musicians. Hammond died on Saturday, February 28, 2026, at the age of 83. Hammond died from cardiac arrest. The 83-year-old musician had remained active in the blues community throughout his career, releasing more than 30 albums and performing regularly until recent years. Born John Paul Hammond on November 13, 1942, in New York City, he was the son of legendary record producer and talent scout John Henry Hammond Jr., who discovered Billie Holiday, Count Basie Bob Dylan, and countless others. Despite his privileged start, Hammond forged his own path, dropping out of Antioch College after 1 year to pursue music professionally. He signed with Vanguard Records in 1963, and his self-titled debut album featured music by blues icons Muddy Waters, Lightnin' Hopkins, and Robert Johnson. Throughout his career, he performed with legends including Jimi Hendrix, who briefly played in Hammond's band before finding fame, and Eric Clapton in 1968. Hammond won his lone Grammy Award in 1985 for his performance on the compilation record Blues Explosion, recorded at the Montreux Jazz Festival in 1982. He earned numerous additional Grammy nominations throughout his career, including for his 2009 album Rough and Tough, which was nominated for Best Traditional Blues Album. In 2011, he was inducted into the Blues Foundation's Blues Hall of Fame, cementing his legacy as one of the genre's most dedicated and influential artists. Hammond is survived by his third wife, Marla, whom he married in 2003. He was previously married to Dana McDevitt in 1967 and Peggy Spurry in 1981.
0: This is a highly edited AI-recorded synopsis of John's story about why he didn't take the easy way out getting recording contracts offered him, rather going down the trail all by his lonesome. Because it is AI, it got way too redundant. And a note on AI, don't believe all of it. I put in some corrections that I thought were important, but it does give a close look into John's psyche, so I thought including this was important to his story.
2: The bloodline of one of the most powerful and wealthiest families in American history, a name that could instantly unlock any door in the glittering world of the music industry. If you were handed the keys to that kingdom, what would you do? For John P. Hammond, the answer was unthinkable. He turned his back on the million-dollar empire, trading the velvet ropes of high society for a battered acoustic guitar, smoky, dimly lit clubs, and a lifelong journey of profound, solitary dedication. On February 28, 2026, the world quietly lost this 83-year-old musical titan. He took his final bow, leaving behind a legacy that most people are only just beginning to truly understand. But beneath the soulful, gravelly voice and the masterful blues chords lay a secret struggle that spanned over six decades. How does a boy, born into the legendary Vanderbilt lineage, and sired by the most formidable record executive of the 20th century, choose the dusty road of the working-class bluesman? Who was he running from? Or perhaps, what was he desperately running toward? Of the terrifying shadow cast by a father who built an empire but left a hollow space in a childhood home, suffocating expectations of a commercial music machine that demanded he be a pop idol, a product of nepotism, rather than a raw, authentic artist, he chose to carve his own bleeding path, fighting for the right to use his own voice. People looked at John and assumed he held the world in the palm of his hand, They did not know that carrying his family name felt less like a blessing and more like a heavy burden. At just 19 years old, he made a ruthless, defining choice that shocked the elite circles of his family. It was a choice that cemented his artistic soul but ignited a quiet, lifelong rebellion. To understand the monumental peak of John, you have to look away from the flashing cameras of pop culture and step into the smoky, dimly lit rooms of the 1960s folk and blues revival, while the rest of America was being swept up by manufactured teenage idols. John was digging his hands into the rich, dark soil of American roots music. He did not ask his legendary father for a record deal at Columbia. Instead, he hitchhiked across the country.
0: There's no record of him hitchhiking across the country playing for tips. Rather, in an interview, he says his first gig was in L.A.
2: Playing for tips in small coffee houses, pouring his bleeding soul into every single chord. It was in these intimate spaces that the audience first felt the raw, unpolished magic of his voice. He became a beacon of authenticity for a generation desperate for something real, something that could not be bought. His rise to prominence was built entirely on his own stubborn merit. When he released his groundbreaking early albums like Big City Blues and So Many Roads, he did not just sing the blues, he completely inhabited them. He became a crucial cultural bridge, carrying the fierce, forgotten sounds of Delta blues masters to a brand new, eager audience during a time of immense social shift. Through his blistering guitar work and impassioned harmonica playing, every performance was a dose of comfort and a fierce declaration of independence. Later in his career, his brilliant collaboration album, Wicked Grin, and his Grammy-winning mastery on Got Love If You Want It.
0: John's only Grammy was for his work in the 1985 Blues Explosion, the Montrose Jazz Festival compilation. He was nominated for Rough and Tough, Best Traditional Blues Album, In Your Arms Again, Wicked Grin, As Long As I Have You, Found True Love, Trouble No More, and Got Love If You Want It.
2: Solidified his status as a true, unwavering icon of the genre. Yet, his most profound impact during his peak might be the legends he quietly shaped behind the scenes. In the mid-1960s, his backing band in New York City featured two relatively unknown guitarists. Their names were Jimi Hendrix and Eric Clapton.
0: Hendrix, fresh off of quitting as the warm-up act for the Monkees, asked if he could sit in for a while. Then he went off to Europe, and Clapton won, if not a couple of shows on a break when he was over here touring with Cream. They weren't in his band.
2: He toured relentlessly across the globe, bringing his solitary, electrifying show to mesmerized crowds from Europe to Australia for the purists and the outcasts. John was the reigning king of acoustic blues, a man who commanded the stage with an intensity that left audiences entirely spellbound. But reaching the top of this fiercely independent mountain came with a unique, agonizing kind of pressure. The public idealized him as the ultimate, uncompromising artist. They saw a man who played hundreds of exhausting shows every single year, always smiling, always delivering a masterclass in musical devotion. However, right under those glowing stage lights, John felt the immense, silent weight of his isolation. He had fought so hard to escape the shadow of his father's million-dollar empire, yet the music industry constantly whispered his family name, waiting for him to finally give in and commercialize his sound. He stood alone on stage with his guitar, bearing the heavy physical and emotional toll of endless, grueling nights on the road. The applause was deafening, but it could not drown out the quiet, creeping reality that the very industry he refused to bow to was slowly beginning to take its toll on his spirit. What happens when a man gives his entire soul to a craft, only to realize the machine around him only values what can be mass-produced? While the audience saw John beaming on stage, lost in the transcendent rhythm of the blues, behind the scenes was a grueling, unrelenting reality. The music industry is a massive machine that feeds on compromise, and for a man who steadfastly refused to bend, the toll was extraordinarily heavy. He was the son of John Henry Hammond, Jr., the most powerful man in the record business. Yet his own life was marked by a profound, agonizing distance from that very empire. His parents divorced when he was only 5 years old. Growing up, he saw his father shaping the careers of legendary icons, turning strangers into global superstars, while he himself was left to navigate a childhood largely devoid of that same paternal presence. That early, quiet abandonment left a hidden, aching wound that he carried onto every single stage he ever played. The industry expected him to capitalize on his elite bloodline, treating him like a royal prince who simply needed to claim his commercial throne. Executives, agents, and promoters constantly pressured him to abandon his stripped-down acoustic roots. They wanted him to plug in, to front a massive commercial rock band, and to fiercely chase the lucrative pop charts that his peers were completely dominating. The pressure to conform was immense, representing a quiet, suffocating demand to trade his authentic soul for a massive paycheck. Yet, John fiercely resisted because he chose the path of pure, unadulterated blues. He was forced to endure the agonizing physical and emotional punishment of relentless, endless touring. He spent decades living out of suitcases, playing over 200 exhausting shows a year in small, dimly lit venues. There was no glamorous Hollywood lifestyle, no sprawling mansions, and absolutely no time for a normal, grounded family life. The road became his only true home, a deeply lonely existence where the deafening applause ended all too quickly, leaving him utterly alone in cheap motel rooms across the vast country. The contrast between his public image as a revered, flawless blues master and his private reality as a weary, perpetually traveling troubadour was incredibly sharp and painful. He carried the heavy Vanderbilt ancestry and the Hammond musical royalty in his veins, but he bore the calloused hands, the weary voice, and the exhausted spirit of a working-class laborer. The commercial music industry never truly protected him, simply because he refused to play their profitable, superficial game. They marginalized his pure talent, treating his unwavering dedication as a quaint novelty rather than the very heartbeat of authentic American music. The stage was his only sanctuary, but the moment the stage lights faded, the crushing isolation of his defiant choices rushed back in. He had built a beautiful fortress of artistic integrity, but the walls of that fortress were terribly cold. He gave everything he had to the blues, but the massive corporate machine gave very little back. His greatest conflict was a quiet, relentless war against the very commercial machine that desperately wanted to own him. It is said that behind closed doors, furious executives slammed their fists on mahogany desks, utterly baffled by a young man who routinely walked away from highly lucrative, multi-album record deals. Rumors have long whispered that major labels offered him a king's ransom, demanding only that he plug in a heavy electric guitar, hire a flashy rock band, and let them heavily market his famous last name. They wanted the Hammond legacy wrapped in a shiny, easily digestible pop rock package. Instead of bowing to the corporate suits, John engaged in a silent, lifelong rebellion. He fiercely guarded his autonomy, refusing to let producers dictate his sound or compromise the raw, muddy roots of the blues he so deeply loved. This stubborn independence created a palpable, unspoken tension with the mainstream industry. It is said that some influential figures quietly blacklisted his more traditional acoustic projects, frustrated that they could not control his artistic direction or mold him into a predictable commodity. While the media relentlessly chased sensational headlines, John's hidden scandal was simply his absolute, uncompromising refusal to sell his soul. This silent feud deepened as the 1960s rolled into the 1970s. The industry expected him to break, to finally surrender out of sheer exhaustion or financial necessity. But John tightened his grip on his acoustic guitar and kept driving down those endless, lonely highways. he swallowed the unfairness of a system that prioritized marketability over true musical genius. Every single night he spent playing in a dusty, forgotten club was not a failure of ambition, but a fierce, deliberate victory over a system that consumes pure art for profit. His voice, weathered by thousands of lonely miles on the road, carried the ultimate triumph of a man who managed to keep his soul completely intact. He had survived the machinery of the mainstream entertainment world and the massive weight of the Hammond dynasty by simply refusing to play their game. If this incredible artist had to sacrifice an entire empire just to protect his own voice, what does that truly say about the industry we all blindly consume? The story of John is not just the tale of a solitary bluesman. It is a profound, echoing reminder that behind every towering icon and behind every glittering music empire, there is a fragile, beating human heart. His journey forces us to look past the dazzling stage lights and confront the heavy, often devastating price of true artistic integrity. He represents every pure artist, every forgotten voice, and every stubborn dreamer who was ever told that their soul was simply not marketable enough for the mainstream machine. We live in a world that constantly consumes art, yet we rarely pause to consider the immense personal sacrifice required to create it. Today, we remember his incredible 60-year legacy, not just to mourn his passing, but to fundamentally change how we value the creators behind the music we love. We must learn to celebrate the quiet, uncompromising voices that refuse to be bought. As we bid a final, respectful farewell to this legendary troubadour, we are left with the echoing resonance of his lifelong fight. In the end, his quiet defiance leaves us with a powerful, defining thought, echoing a sentiment he lived by every single day. He might have softly said, "I never asked for the world to hand me a crown. I just wanted the freedom to play my own blues and to tell my story with my very own voice."
3: I was born in New York City, November 13th, 1942. My mother is Jemison McBride Hammond. My father is John Henry Hammond, Jr.
4: I don't know, the guitar seemed to me a very important part of what I wanted to do. What I wanted to do is I wanted to be an itinerant blues singer. I wanted to travel from town to town and play the music that I loved most. So, one man, one guitar. E chord was, I could do that. And then the A chord. And then the B seventh chord, which was difficult for me. So those three chords. If I could do that, I could do a lot of songs. First song I learned to play on the guitar was a Chuck Berry tune that I thought was very cool. It was No Money Down.

0: Chuck Berry, No Money Down.
1: One of the really great things that my dad did for me was in 1963, he took me to a guitar store where he knew the owner, and it's Eddie Bell's Guitar Headquarters on 49th Street in New York. And it was upstairs, and he had a 1930s steel-bodied guitar that was something special. The guy said to my father that he had had it in the store for 30 years and couldn't sell it, because the electric guitar wiped it out. Before the electric guitar, this was the loudest guitar that you could get. In orchestras, a guitar player might have a national guitar, because he could be heard, he could do a solo over the orchestra. And I heard all these recordings, these early country blues recordings that had a guitar technique that I couldn't figure out. Someone said to me, that's a bottleneck style. Guys would take the top of a wine bottle and cut it off. This isn't a wine bottle, this is a ratchet, you know, from a mechanic's tool set, okay? And you slide it on the strings.

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And I learned a lot of up-tempo tunes like Bo Diddley. Bo Diddley was tough. And he had tunes, you know, had that Bo Diddley beat there.

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0: Bo Diddley, who do you love?
1: And then, of course, it was the Robert Johnson stuff that was a little bit intimidating to me because his guitar playing, his technique was unbelievable. I mean, I just didn't know how anyone could ever play that good, you know. And I just made it a mission to learn these songs somehow and be able to play them.

0: Robert Johnson, 3220 Blues.
1: So I started to learn as much of his stuff as I could, and I learned about four or five of his songs, and before you know it, I had about 12, 13 tunes I could do, and this was like in 1960, 61, and I just went for it. I just learned everything I could learn, and you know, I taught myself. I'd listen to the records over and over and over again, and finally got a feeling for, you know, what I was doing. I really didn't know what I was doing, but I knew I was doing something right, you know, and I just went for it.

I went to the crossroads. I fell out on my bending knees. I asked the Lord above, have mercy. He said, John, if you please. Standing at the crossroads. Ooh, by trying to flag the right. Standing at the crossroads.

0: singing down.
1: Robert Johnson, Crossroads.
2: There was a time when I felt like I had to explain everything. Now it's like I am who I am, and I've been doing it for so long that, you know, I don't feel like I have to explain myself anymore. Either you like what I do or you don't, and I love what I do, and I hope it shows. And I have an audience all over the world from, you know, coming and playing, and if they didn't like it, they wouldn't keep coming to hear me, you know.

0: Jimmy Reed, Honest I Do.
1: I started playing the guitar when I was 18. I was in 1960. I bought a guitar, and I'd been a blues fan for many years, and got that guitar, and it was all over. I knew what I wanted to do forever. I used to buy records, and I bought a single on the Chess label back in 1960. It was Buddy Guy, My Time After a While. Tough record. So I decided that one day I was going to learn how to play this song, and finally got it together in mid-1980s. And I was playing at the Sacramento Blues Festival, probably in 1986 or so, and I was on the show with these phenomenal West Coast-based band, Little Milton, Lowell Fulson, Jimmy McCracklin, Johnny Hartsman. It was just unbelievable setup. Phil Gavant, of course, was the late, great Phil Gavant, was the DJ and promoter of the show. He was a little awkward at times. Hello out there, brothers and sisters. And got a little corny sometimes. It was one of those early September days, and maybe 140 degrees. And everybody just melting in the middle of the field. I could barely see out of the sun was right in my face, and it was really hot. And I made with the classic blunder of all time. I said, I'd like to do a Buddy Guy song, My Time After a While. And before I could even start to play, this old man came up to the stage and said, Buddy Guy didn't write that song. I wrote that song. And he did. So I'd like to do a Robert Geddens tune, My Time After a While.

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0: Actually, it was written by Willie Dixon, Rocket Oldsmobile. Next recorded by Jackie Bretson in his Delta Cats with Ike Turner in 1951 as Rocket 88. It is arguably the first rock and roll song. By the way, my neighbor had one. They were street rockets.
1: The first time that the blues sort of connected with me, I guess, is my father took me to hear Big Bill Brunzi when I was 9. This is 1950. I went up to him after his concert, you know, and I remember seeing this giant of his hands were like about 10 times the size of mine. I couldn't imagine how a guy with hands that big could play that little guitar, you know, and he was a really fantastic person, just one of those big human beings with so much feeling and power, you know. My dad said, "This is one of the great artists you'll ever meet." I didn't know what that meant or anything, but I was impressed.
2: My baby's a Texas tornado.

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0: Big Bill Brunzi, Texas Tornado.
1: And I remember in, you know, I'm maybe 11 or 12 years old, I had a Sonny Terry and Brownie McGee recording from, I guess, the late 40s, when they first, you know, began to record and tour together, I guess. And I thought that was the most joyful stuff I'd ever heard. Who knew that I'd go on to be on shows with them all over the world? And

0: Sonny Terry and Brownie McGee, Walking My Blues Away. John plays slide guitar on this. I couldn't find any original songs by them that John recorded. You're listening to the special John Hammond, Classic Blues Interpreter Extraordinaire, on KFJC in Los Altos Hills.
1: But anyway, that led to my teen years and listening to the radio, and Bo Diddley, Chuck Berry, Little Richard, Jimmy Reed. Ooh, Jimmy Reed. Got to see him play 1956 at the Apollo, and harmonica on a rack. I said, ooh, is that the coolest thing I ever saw? So when I started to play, which was not until 1960, I began with a harmonica rack. And, I mean, influential.

0: Jimmy Reed, Caress Me Baby.
1: 1958, I bought an album called The Country Blues on Folkways, produced by Sam Charters. It was a compilation of these, I'm sure his record collection, you know. Robert Johnson, Blind Boy Fuller, Leroy Carr, Blind Willie Johnson. Ooh, man, I'd never heard this stuff. And it just like, I said, well, this is where it all came from. This is it. This is the source. And I became a country blues fanatic, and I wanted to know who this Robert Johnson person was, because nothing was written about him. I mean, there was no photograph, there was no history or anything. Yeah. Just this one record that was like the most intense thing I ever heard. Breaching Blues, it was called. Yeah. And it was so intense. So I went on this like, quest to find out everything that I could about Robert Johnson. I found an album, another compilation album on the Origin of Jazz Library label. Mm-hmm. And it had two other Robert Johnson songs. Ooh. And I said, I'm getting warmer. Come to find out, I'm talking to my father on the phone one day. And I said, you know, have you ever heard of Robert Johnson? He said, how do you know about Robert Johnson? I said, well, I heard this record. And he said, oh, well, come to find out, my father was trying to find Robert Johnson for his Spirituals to Swing concert in 1938 in New York, and found out that he had just died. Oy. So anyway, my father has three 78s of stuff that I never heard. I didn't even know my father even heard of Robert Johnson. So I got to hear, and he made a tape of these six songs that I felt like the first kid on the block, you know, to have the real stuff. Oh, man, I got so into that, you know. And a year later, I bought a guitar, and I started playing, and then a year later, I was playing professionally. The Village was a mecca from probably, well, folks think of the folk revival as being in the late 50s, 60s, but in reality it was actually in the late 40s when the folk music revival, Pete Seeger, Woody Guthrie, Leadbelly, Cisco Houston, the Weavers, these were politically aware, talented musicians that drew from the old sources, you know, brought the stuff back to life, you know. There were the New Lost City Ramblers, although they came a little later. They were totally in tune to, you know, blues and old-timey stuff, you know, mountain music, bluegrass, you know, I mean. So by the late 50s, Greenwich Village in New York had become coffee houses, a very bohemian reality, less of the sort of stereotyped Eisenhower days, crew cuts and suits and ties. You know, this was the alternative place. And there was a place called the Folklore Center that was owned by Israel Young that drew everybody that was from out of town to that area, find out what was going on, where there were places to play and that kind of thing. He was the sort of guidepost. And by the late 50s, there were coffee houses where there was music playing every night. Everything from flamenco to folk music to, you know, everything. It was great. And you go and you pass your hat and play some songs and go on to the next place, you know. It was like that. There was a generation that decided that we're going to change everything, and they did. And they brought stuff out of, you know, underneath the rug, and everybody got a good look at it. I mean, this is the years of the freedom marches. This is when apartheid America got its ass kicked. And, you know, this generation changed it. You know, I mean, they really, you know, did it and changed it musically, politically, in every which way. I mean, God knows where we are today, but back then there was some pretty heady times, and a lot of really courageous and brave souls, you know, went up against it. And
2: people stuck together.
1: That's right.
2: It wasn't about color.
1: It was a sense of community, of a generation getting together and changing things for the better, you know, and having a vision and a purpose.
2: It's all about people.
1: It's not stereotype. It's what you like and what rings your bell, you know. I mean, this is what it's that. That's what culture is about. It's like, you know, that diversity where you get to choose, you know, whatever turns you on, you know. And this is why FM radio in those days was like, it was like the relief, you know. You could hear a variety of stuff. You could get turned on to things that, you know, you would never hear on AM radio, you know. And yeah, there was a time when it was really free and it was really wonderful, and it turned so many people on to different things that they never would have had a chance to hear.
2: Yeah.

How a woman I love, she took with my best friend. Some joker got lucky, start her back again. You better come on.

But she's gone, I know she won't be back. I've taken the last nickel from a nation's side.

0: Robert Johnson, Preaching Blues. Robert Johnson's Preaching Blues, parenthetically Up Jump the Devil, recorded in 36, is a direct reinterpretation and adaptation of Son House Preaching the Blues, recorded in 1930. While Johnson refined the guitar technique, he retained the lyrical themes and vocal style of House's original work.
1: John, you just got such a nice guitar, we should explain what it is. It's an old National Steel guitar.
2: That's right. This is from 1935, and it was the precursor of the electric guitar. It was what a musician, a guitar player, would play in a band to be heard over the other instruments, or a street musician to play out in the street and get heard by everybody. And it's a banjo resonator type guitar, and really puts out.
1: It does. I know it. Well, street musicians, and referring to your music, you must have listened a lot to country blues,
2: yes.
1: That old style blues from the 20s.
2: Well, from the 20s and the 30s, there was a time when it was actually popular music, and this blues is the basis of most pop music today. Is country blues is where it came from.
1: No Rolling Stones without country blues. Let's take it that way. Do you have very much old records from the 20s at home?
2: Well, I used to have many records over the years. Attrition has taken a lot of them, but I've taped a lot of the old stuff that I had. And when I'm traveling to jobs in my van, I'll stick a tape in the

0: muddy waters sail on.
1: In 1967, I put a little band together, a trio. Charles Otis playing drums, and Herman Pittman playing bass. Herman was from Providence, Rhode Island. Played a few R&B bands, and was a good friend of Charles Otis, who was from New Orleans, Louisiana. Charles just turned 81. 2 days ago. Charles started playing professionally in 1950. Went on to work with artists like Lloyd Price, Alvin Robinson, Frogman Henry, just to name a few. Moved up to New York in the early 60s and became the studio drummer for Lieber and Stoller. I was on a lot of recordings with the Coasters and the Drifters, Dixie Cups, outrageous hit records and so forth. I met Charles at a recording session. I was doing a demo for Lieber and Stoller. Anyway, I met Charles and we got along pretty good. I told him I was putting a band together, would he be interested? And he said, sure. And so we used to rent a station wagon out of a garage on West 3rd Street in the village. Zippy rent-a-car. $10 a day, and they paid you for the gas. So when gas was 30 cents a gallon. Oh, yeah. Anyway, we'd pack up the car and be on our way to Detroit or Cleveland or Chicago somewhere. Charles would start telling us stories, outrageous stories from his days on the Chitlin' Circuit, Mississippi, Louisiana, and Arkansas, Florida, Georgia. Oh my God. Some of the stories were so harrowing you'd stand the hair on your neck. Other stories were so funny, you'd pee in your pants. You know? Charles, just an outrageous guy. A lot of the stories would end, and come to find out. So I decided to write this song.

0: a John song, Come to Find Out.
1: Well, here's another tune of mine. This one's called You Know That's Cold.

0: and another John song, You Know That's Cold.
1: I'm up at a folk festival at the University of Chicago. Met this guy named Michael Bloomfield.
2: Ooh.
1: Michael Bloomfield knew Muddy Waters. He knew Howlin' Wolf, Little Walter, and Sonny Boy, everybody. Michael hit me to a lot of great music stuff I never knew, and what a guy. One Sunday afternoon, he brought me over to Maxwell Street, where the old-time country blues guys would get there. Artists like Big Joe Williams and Robert Nighthawk, and Sleepy John Estes, Honey Boy Edwards. These guys were probably in their late 40s, early 50s. I thought, God, they're so old. Anyway, they were phenomenal, and it was truly inspirational to hear them play. Sleepy John Estes was one of those amazing songwriter guys that played great guitar, played with a harmonica player named Hamming Nixon, and it was truly magic to hear them play. This is one of his tunes.

0: Sleepy John Estes. Someday, baby, you ain't gonna worry me no more.
1: Rice Miller was one of the great harmonica players, singers, songwriters ever. On the radio show in Helena, Arkansas, King Biscuit Flower Hour. A lot of the great country blues players played on his show, went on to do recording contracts and so forth. Rice Miller called himself Sonny Boy Williamson. He was Sonny Boy Williamson, John Lee Williamson in Chicago. So Sonny Boy came up to Chicago and found out this hard truth. Kept on going, wound up in Detroit. And they made some great records together. And John Lee Williamson was mysteriously murdered in Chicago. A year later, Rice Miller came back to Chicago. And Rice Miller was about 7 feet tall, and he looked dangerous. He said, "I'm Sonny Boy." So, said, okay. So one night, in my early days before I went on the road professionally, 1961, Michael Bloomfield brought me over to a club in the south side of Chicago called Silvio's. Dangerous place. I stayed real close to Michael. Of course, Michael knew everybody in the joint. It was amazing. We got pretty close to the bandstand, and I could see the piano, bass, drums, guitar, and they were rocking. And I could hear the harmonica and the singing, but I didn't see Sonny Boy. I looked at Michael and I said, "You gotta follow the chord from the amp." I went all out in the room somewhere, and he said, "Look over there at that table. There's Sonny Boy sitting at the table with three women and a big bottle." Playing the set from the table. I was very impressed. So he wrote such tunes as "Your Funeral and My Tribe." Sonny Boy had some outrageous songs. Well, here's one of them.

0: Sonny Boy Williamson, Your Funeral, My Trial.
1: I started playing professionally in 1962. I went as far away from home as I could get and wound up in Los Angeles, California. And dumb as a stump. But I knew I wanted to play more than anything in the world, so I started auditioning at all these little coffee houses. Wasn't going so good. Guys were going, come up to me after my little set and say, "That's not folk music." So I finally, I got a job at a gas station and pumping gas at the Wilshire Shell station. And one day, a little Porsche convertible drove up. A big guy in a cowboy hat. I said, "Fill her up, son, I gotta take a leak." So I started filling up the car with gas and noticed that the passenger seat was a Martin D45 guitar. No case, just sitting there, hanging on like a person. No seatbelt. So I'm ogling this guitar and the guy comes back out and I says, "Like that guitar, huh?" I said, "That's a Martin D45. "So what are you, a guitar player?" I said, "Yes, sir, I am." So he sizes me up and he says, "Well, play me a tune." Ooh. I didn't think I'd get to even touch the guitar. So I played him a tune and he flipped out. Turned out it was Hoyt Axton. He said, "Son, I could get you a gig." And he got me my first professional gig at a club in Southgate called the Satire Club. I opened for a really debonair, suave singer named Chico Misquez. Just phenomenal. He did a lot of Hoagy Carmichael songs, played guitar beautifully, placed packed with beautiful women every night. Great first gig. And one gig led to another and another, and before you know it, it was happening. I made enough money to buy a car. Got the hell out of Los Angeles. Stopped in Chicago on my way back to show off my car to Michael Bloomfield. Michael says, "Oh, there's somebody you gotta meet." So, takes me over to Delmark Records, where Bob Kester had his store and whole operations. In the basement lived Big Joe Williams. Now, Big Joe was one of the great country blues players from the 30s who was still playing like a maniac in Chicago and everywhere. So Michael introduces me to Big Joe. He says, "Joe, this is a young blues singer, John Hammond." Joe goes, "And he's got a car." "So I'll let you play some harmonica with me if you drive me to these gigs." So for a week or so, I drove Big Joe all around the suburbs of Chicago playing these coffee houses and stuff. Sure enough, he let me play harmonica with him every night. What a guy. Big Joe had a 9-string guitar. 3 extra pegs on the top, so the top 3 strings were doubled. It had this bizarre sound. De-arming pickup, literally a suitcase amplifier. It's about a 5-inch speaker in this old suitcase. Amazing. And, this is one of the tunes of Big Joe.

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Son, you off the yarn, boy. Some woman will treat you wrong.

0: Big Joel Williams, Trap Town Mama. 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
1: So eventually I got back to New York and auditioned at Gertie's Folk City, December of 1962. Phil Oakes and I shared the stage for a week and were held over for a week. And we both got signed up to Vanguard Records. I've been playing less than a year and I had my first recording deal. Amazing. In 1963, a lot of the great country blues players like Big Joe Williams, Son House, and Mississippi John Hurt were being rediscovered and brought up to New York and Boston and Philadelphia. And I got to be on shows with all these guys. It was pretty amazing. One of the great ones was Skip James. Skip James wasn't in great health when he hit the scene in 63, 64, but his songs were just incredible. I had heard his early recordings and I knew he was phenomenal. So here's a Skip James tune. My Road.

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1: And I was up on this little podium, and I looked down at the crowd, and there was Bobby Bland sitting right in the front row of the crowd. Buying his records since about 1957 or 58, so I was just blown away. So I decided to do this Bobby Bland tune. This is before he passed in June. I made this new record, and it'll be out in January.
2: Woo-hoo!
1: And one of his Bobby Bland tune, something like this.

0: Bobby Blue Bland, further up the road.
1: All right. Here's a tune I got from Lightning Slim. I first got turned on to Lightning Slim on a radio show in the mid-1950s. Came out of Nashville, WLAC. After the sun went down, this... pick up this channel on the moon. And I picked it up in New York. There was a blues show came on about 10 o'clock. Brought to you by Big Hugh Babe and John R. They played a lot of Howling Wolf and Muddy Waters, Little Walter, Lonesome Sundown, Lightning Slim. Oh, man. One of their sponsors was White Rose Petroleum Jelly. All the things you could do with it. These guys were definitely imbibing as the evening went on. Got kind of out there. So this is a Lightning Slim tune. This one's called Mean Old Lonesome Train. That's a train my baby's on. I've been out west, now I'm headed east. I'm gonna bring my baby

0: John Hammond, long regarded as one of the most important acoustic blues artists in the world. Nice to have you here, John.
1: Nice to be here. Thanks.
0: You went a long time without an album. What was going on?
1: Well, actually, I didn't go a long time without an
0: album.
1: That's
0: what I
1: meant to say. I was without a major label. I was with Rounder Records, and I was with Flying Fish, and with Vanguard. Not big labels, but when I signed with Point Blank Virgin Charisma, it was back in the big time.
0: Yeah.
1: I guess,
0: right? What's the difference in recording for one of the smaller labels and a big one? As far as you're concerned, do you feel any difference at all?
1: Not at all. When I go in to record, it's, you know, the microphones and my instruments and myself. And in terms of what's done after it's recorded, that's the big difference, where a small label will say thanks very much, and eventually it's released, and maybe it gets into the stores, and maybe it doesn't.
0: You hope for word of mouth.
1: Yes, right. Or what they often do is they say, well, we'll sell you your album at a very cheap price so that you can haul them all over the United States or wherever and sell them out of the back of your car.
0: How many albums have you done total?
1: 25 or 26.
0: Yeah. Kind of interesting to me that you, a well-to-do white kid grows up in New York City. This is you. And it's interesting that you should become so deeply and intensely involved with blues music and become such a major force in it. Take us back to when you were a kid, and all the other kids are listening, or maybe you are too, to Johnny Mathis and to Elvis and to Rick Nelson. And how did you hook up with blues music?
1: Well, I don't. I would like to say that a well-to-do, I don't know. I grew up in Greenwich Village in New York in the 1940s. I went to the Little Red Schoolhouse, which was known as the Commie School in the village. My music teacher of the school was black. She, her name was Charity Bailey. She sang a lot of Lead Belly songs and got all the kids to sing. I learned a lot about, you know, folk blues at that tender age of 5 years old. And
0: wow.
1: Everybody, I mean, her, every year you would have her as the music teacher.
0: Mm-hmm.
1: Every child had to play some kind of instrument, whether it be a tambourine or a Chinese gong or whatever. I never got into playing an instrument, but I learned to sing, and the songs that I learned were, you know, the folk blues style.
0: What was your teacher's name?
1: Charity Bailey.
0: Yeah.
1: She was wonderful. She played the guitar and the piano.
0: Do you credit her in some ways with all of this?
1: That's what I'm doing right now.
0: Yeah.
1: I'm saying this is how I got into knowing about blues at an early age. My father was a well-known producer of jazz and later on folk and rock and roll.
0: A big force in the music industry.
1: Right. I did not grow up with him. My parents were divorced when I was 5, and so I lived in the village with my mom and my brother Jason.
0: When was the last time you ran across Charity?
1: I believe she died a few years ago. I saw her about 15 years ago in New York, and she was wonderful. She was a terrific.
0: Did she know? Did you tell her the impact she had on your music and
1: yes,
0: your life?
1: Yes, I did.
0: So she was aware of that, and she saw your success.
1: Well, she saw some of it anyway.
0: Yeah, yeah. I read where you, as a kid, would listen to WLAC, and we've talked
1: Right.
0: We talked on this program many times. In fact, we've had Hoss Allen on this show talking about the old days of music.
1: God.
0: That have an impact on you?
1: Big time.
0: Yeah.
1: Big time. Late at night, I would have the radio hidden well away, and John R. and Big Hugh and all the guys.
0: Hugh Baby, yeah.
1: Yeah, man, I listened. I know all about Royal Crown Petroleum Jelly and
0: the baby
1: all its uses.
0: That we can't talk about.
1: Right. No, this was where I cut my teeth. This is where I got hip to Howling Wolf and Muddy Waters and Little Walter and all the Chicago-style blues.
0: Yeah. They didn't play any of this on the New York stations or the stations up in that area?
1: In the middle 50s, I listened to the Alan Freed show. Alan Freed was a great DJ who was completely colorblind. He not only had a radio show, but he produced these rock and roll concerts in New York and Brooklyn. And he put on shows that would have artists like Little Richard, Chuck Berry, Bo Diddley, just about everybody, Jerry Lee Lewis, Joanne Campbell, the blonde bombshell.
0: Yeah, yeah.
1: All of these great doo-wop bands, the Cadillacs, the Drifters, the Eldorados. Mm. It was great. New York lost a great guy when he was forced off the air and died of it not long after.
0: You're right. He was colorblind years before it was acceptable to be colorblind in the world of music, and brought many acts together.
1: That's exactly right.
0: In other places, in other forms, in many cases, could not perform together.
1: Yeah.
0: So you went to see a lot of these people perform up there?
1: All the time.
0: Yeah.
1: Yeah. He was, a force, as I say.
0: Tell me about Howlin' Wolf. Now, Howlin' Wolf I used to listen to Howlin' Wolf on WLAC late at night also. You met this guy.
1: I worked many shows with him. Chester Burnett.
0: Yeah, yeah. Recall for us your first meeting with him.
1: I met him in Los Angeles, 1965, at the Ash Grove. This is a club where, perhaps the greatest club that I ever played at. I opened the show and I played my set, which included a lot of Robert Johnson songs. Mm-hmm. I came back to the backstage area and there was this giant of a man, and he's looking at me so intensely and he says, "How come you can play that stuff?" And I said, I felt like, I wanted to run away, but I couldn't. And I said, I learned it off the records. And he said, "Me too." And he said, "Give me that guitar." And he played me Charlie Patton, Stone Pony Blues on my guitar.

0: Charlie Patton, Saddle My Pony.
1: And I didn't know that he even played the guitar. I thought he was just the harmonica player.
2: Sure, right? Yeah.
1: Okay, so he plays the guitar. Not only that, at the end, he spins the guitar so it spins three times and hits the last three notes. I was just like awed. A huge man, beautifully accomplished guitar player, great harmonica player, outrageous. And he said, you know, when I learned to play, Charlie Patton taught me how to play. And he said, I bet you didn't know that Charlie Patton was an Indian. I said, no, I didn't know that. He said, yep, he's about 5'5", and if I made a mistake, he'd whoop me upside the head. Mm. Imagine anybody whooping Howling Wolf upside the head.
2: It's hard to imagine.
1: And he and I became really good friends, and I worked many shows with him. He was a fantastic guy, great player.
2: Yeah.
1: Not the nicest guy to other folks. I was very happy that he was nice to me.

0: Howlin' Wolf, Spoonful, another track written by Willie Dixon.
1: It's often sad that so many of these great blues players didn't get the mainstream acceptance that they so often deserve. One more thing here about Howlin' Wolf, we're talking about it, and I hope people know who we're talking about.
2: Yeah.
1: He did have an inspiration that came from country music.
2: Yes, he did. Jimmie Rodgers.
1: Yeah.
2: He told me he wanted more than anything in the world to be able to yodel and to sing, you know, those kind of blues. And he couldn't yodel, so he got his howl to get together, and he learned to play from Charlie Patton.
1: So that howl is a derivative from the desire to do a yodel.
2: That's right. It also shows that blues and country are almost, you know, hand in glove. They all came from the same source.
1: Tradition.
2: Yeah.
1: Yeah, yeah.
2: Folk music.
1: What are you going to do for us here, John?
2: I could do a Robert Johnson song.
1: Great. Here's John Hammond.

0: deep down in the ground. You may bury my body, baby, or by the highway side, mama. I don't care where the hell you bury my body when I'm dead and gone. You may bury my body, baby, or by the highway side. Well, so my old evil spirit can grab a greyhound bus and ride.
1: Robert Johnson, Me and the Devil.
2: Music of Robert Johnson, right?
3: Yes.
2: You narrated a special, a British TV special about Robert Johnson.
3: Yes, I did.
2: Recently. What was it about this guy that had such an impact on you and on so many people who perform blues music?
3: To me, he was like the synthesis of the blues artists of his era. He could play in the style of artists like Lonnie Johnson, Willie McTell, Blind Boy Fuller. He had all of that in him, and yet he came out with his own sound, his own songs, his own lyrics, and his guitar technique was just unbelievable. He was a phenomenal player.
2: How do people accomplish that in such a few years? I mean, he was like in his late 20s or mid-20s.
3: He died when he was 27.
2: 27 years
3: but
2: old.
3: But he had been playing professionally for 10 years, so he'd been out there. I don't know how people learn to play. I started playing professionally a year and a half after I started playing the guitar. Mm. I can't explain that.
2: So it came easy to you?
3: It did, yeah.
2: You taught yourself?
3: Yes. But I knew all the words of the songs. I knew all the songs, so it was just a matter of putting enough guitar to the songs that I already knew.
2: But some people you can pick up an instrument and there's something there. There's a gift we don't understand.
3: I don't understand.
2: You can comprehend the guitar. You use acoustic guitar. You don't wire it. I don't know enough about the technical terms.
3: I do not have a direct box. I just play it into the microphone, so it's acoustic, unplugged.
2: Yeah. You ever use the electrical?
3: I'll play an electric guitar if I'm playing with a band, but that's very rare these days.
2: How about when you play a huge arena, a huge outdoor arena?
3: Mm-hmm.
2: Is it a difficult task to mic an acoustic guitar?
3: Not if the sound man knows how to do it. It's as easy as it can be. You stick the microphone in front of the hole of the guitar and it makes sound and it picks it up. Some sound technicians just are not familiar with acoustic instruments. Mm-hmm. They're used to it, everything being wired through the board. Mm-hmm. So to them it's hard, but anyone who knows how to do it can do it.
2: What type guitar do you use? Is there one type you work with?
3: I've just received in the last 6 months a guitar made by a guy named Vin Smith in England. He made it. It's made of koa wood. It's styled after a triple O Martin.
2: Mm-hmm.
3: It's a fantastic guitar. The name of the guitar is a David R. Stubbs.
2: How long do you play one guitar? Do you go through a lot, or do you keep one for do they run for the whole career? I don't know the lifespan of a guitar.
3: A good guitar will last you a lifetime. A handmade guitar, unless it has a bad fall, will last for a long time.
2: Thanks, John, for coming here. Boy, you make great music.
3: Well, thank you.
2: Appreciate meeting you and spending some time with you.
4: Great. Real quick about Backdoor Man and that song. What it means to the history of the Doors and why you brought it back for the Soul Savages.
5: Well, Backdoor Man was Willie Dixon. Willie Dixon wrote it, but I think the first guy that recorded it was Howlin' Wolf, I think. Yeah. Alan Wolf, and he did this version, which was really nothing like our version. The guy who I heard do it, was John Hammond.
4: Yeah.
5: Do you know who he is? John Hammond
4: absolutely,
5: Jr.?
4: Absolutely.
5: Well, his dad was the CEO of Columbia Records and he signed Bob Dylan and all these people. So his son was, really into blues and He plays guitar and sings, and he's probably the best Robert Johnson clone I've ever seen. And, you know, which is pretty amazing. White guy, you know, but he just nails it, you know. And I played with him one time at a festival in Sacramento, and I told him, hey, you know, the Doors did your version of Backdoor Man. He didn't even know. he didn't even realize, because his version is so different than Howlin' Wolf. You know, Howlin' Wolf is, see, how did that go? Backdoor Man. Backdoor Man. You know, it didn't have that beat, that dunk, dunk, dunk, dunk, dunk, dunk, which I love, you know. I thought that was really great. And I showed it to the Doors, and that's when we started doing it. This is when we didn't have enough original songs, you know, and we needed to come up with some cover songs.

0: Willie Dixon's Backdoor Man, with an intro by Robbie Krieger of the Doors.
1: I believe you were attracted to the blues at quite a young age.
2: Yes, I started to develop a taste, more my own taste for blues, I guess, you know, in my early teens. I, you know, was a fan of the radio and was attracted to artists like Chuck Berry and Bo Diddley, and as I got more into it, I sort of found their sources of Muddy Waters and Howling Wolf and Little Walter and the Chicago blues scene. And in getting deeper into it, found that their source was the country blues from, you know, the 1930s, and became a huge fan of Robert Johnson and Blind Willie McTell

Blind Willie McTell, Statesboro Blues. I'm going to add two tracks here from the LP that my brother turned me on to, Ready for Love.

0: Willie Dix said, same thing.
1: One would assume you were a pretty keen student of music growing up. Did you really go out of your way to seek as many of these performers as you could?
2: Well, I did. As I got into it, I became more of a fan and more of a fan of the tradition of the blues. I saw it as a continuum as opposed to, you know, the pop stuff that would come and go. It seemed the blues was the foundation upon which most American music sprang from. For instance, you know, jazz and R&B and rock and roll all seemed to have a direct link to blues. So I was hooked.
1: Did you take formal guitar lessons or anything like that?
2: I did not. I, in fact, did not play a guitar until I was 18. And I started playing professionally when I was 19.
1: So oh, right.
2: It kind of came on me all of a sudden. I wasn't really trained in music at all. I was an arts student, basically. I was into painting and sculpture in my teens, and blues was my hidden passion, I guess, and it all came about when I got a guitar. It all just sort of transformed me.
1: So really it was rather a quick transition from when you started playing to when you started doing it professionally. But do you think...
2: Yes.
1: How prepared do you think you were looking back on that time now?
2: I guess as prepared as one can be, you know, because no one can be prepared for the music business or a career of, you know, traveling and, you know, being out of a suitcase and in one hotel to the next. That's a thing you can't really prepare yourself for. You have to either be into it or not, I guess.
1: Mm. Now, in the early days, you also spent some time on the Los Angeles folk scene, which we didn't hear as much about as compared to what was happening in New York. How did the two scenes compare?
2: Well, in Los Angeles, where I began my career, because New York was maybe too familiar or had old connotations to me. I mean, terror for one of, you know, the scene was so intense in New York.

0: Lightning Hopkins, as well as Doc Watson and Bill Monroe, and so it was like folk music, blues, bluegrass, and poetry reading. It was like, you know, a very hip scene, and so I kind of fit in there, and within a short period of time, 3 or 4 months, I had established myself in Los Angeles and was playing jobs all over the L.A. area. I did a TV show and made some enough money to buy a car and drove all up and down the state, and then decided to go back east and try my luck in New York.
1: You're right amongst the folk and blues revival in the early to mid-60s. Looking back now, do you have a theory on why that upsurge in interest in blues and folk happened at that particular time?
0: Well, it seems like it had been suppressed for a long time, and it just, by nature, had to come out. It was an era where a lot of barriers were broken down, especially racial barriers in the U.S. anyway. There were major student movements and political movements afoot, you know, from my generation to change things. And folk music and blues always seems to lead the way.
1: A lot of grand old blues players had their careers revived at that time as well.
0: Exactly.
1: Yeah. Were you able to witness firsthand how some of them handled and coped with the sudden notoriety?
0: Oh, absolutely. I was on shows with everyone from Sun House.
2: You're listening to the special John Hammond, classic blues interpreter extraordinaire on KFJC in Los Altos Hills.

0: Sun House, I got a letter this morning. Parenthetically, the death letter.
1: Many, many others were rediscovered and were on the coffee house circuit, you know.
0: Yeah.
1: And I got to be opening show for a lot of them and got to know them well and learned an awful lot.
2: Must have been so difficult also for not to be overawed by being in the presence of these artists too at that time.
1: Oh, it was awesome, honestly. It was an amazing time.
2: You were with Vanguard Records during a golden era on that label. That must have been
1: right.
2: An exciting time.
1: It was. It was truly dynamic. I got to meet many of the artists who recorded for Vanguard. I got to record. I played some harmonica with Richard and Mimi Farinia. I got I played harmonica on a Rambling Jack Elliott album, and of course I had my own recording, which went extremely well. My first recordings got a bit of notoriety, and it got me a lot of work. And I'm very happy for those days. That was a good way to hit the scene.
2: Of course, you're credited as being the one that brought the guys from the band over from Canada as well.
1: Well, I was friends of theirs from Toronto, and when they came to New York, they would hang out with me, and we had a chance to go in and record. And Robbie, Levon, Garth, Rick, and Richard Manuel. These were superb players, guys who had been professional since the 50s, and were, very talented guys.

0: Big Joe Williams, Baby Please Don't Go, with Robert Robertson on guitar, Charles Musselwhite on harmonica, Garth Hudson on organ, Michael Bloomfield on piano, and Levon Helm on drums.
1: Williams hanging out in the studio with Eddie Hinton was this really cool guy, songwriter, guitar player. He said, "John, I know you're having a hard time. I got a friend coming over tomorrow. His name is Dwayne Allman."
2: Yeah.
1: And he sat in on recording dates with Aretha. I'd never heard of him. I had no idea what he was doing. And the next day, sure enough, Dwayne Allman and Barry Oakley arrived in an old milk truck. Dwayne had a mustache turned into sideburns, long red hair, t-shirt that said City Slicker. Oh, this was 1969 in Muscle Shoals, Alabama. He was fearless. And then he said, "You gotta hear this guy play." So Dwayne played some stuff for me, and my jaw slacked. It was unbelievable. It was so good. So as soon as Dwayne got on board on the recording session, everybody understood exactly what I was saying. They never got it before, but as soon as Dwayne was there, it all worked out. That's my Dwayne Allman story.
3: Yeah.
1: I got to know Dwayne really well. And, the Allman Brothers Band, when he put the band together, opened with St. Paul, Minnesota. It was 35 below zero. This is true. And then after that, I opened a lot of shows for the Allman Brothers. Okay, well, probably I'm talking too much.

0: Willie Dixon, You'll Be Mine, with Duane Allman on guitar.
1: Congratulations on the new release, Wicked Grin. It's a great album. Going over the material, was there a particular Tom Waits song that sparked the idea for the album initially?
2: Well, Tom had written a song for me about 10 years ago for an album project I was doing with J.J. Cale, and I've known Tom for about 26 years now. I've been on shows with him, hung out with him. He's just one of the brilliant, genius songwriters, poets, actors, performers I've ever seen. So there were a lot of things that made it very conducive for me to jump into these songs. I think the first one we did on the project was 219. Mm-hmm. And I had never played with this band before. This was an adventure in playing with great artists. And first tune we did in one take. We all looked at each other and said, hey, this is going to work. So I think the first tune we did was the one that crystallized the direction and the theme of the album. And I'm just really... I'm so thrilled with it.
1: Now, was that the intention when you went into the studio?
2: No, actually, we didn't really have a plan. the idea was that, you know, we had a bunch of tunes. All of us were, you know, veteran players over many years. And
1: Charlie Musselwhite.
2: Well, Charlie Musselwhite, Larry Taylor, Augie Myers, mm-hmm. Stephen Hodges, and, of course, Tom.
1: Right.
2: On the first tune we did, Tom was just in the studio, you know, but he saw that we were having so much fun that he wanted to play too. So after that, he got completely involved and was playing guitar and piano, and we just had an incredible time.
1: Now, for most of your career, you've interpreted blues songs. Was it different taking on some of Tom's material?
2: Yes, it was. It was. It stretched out my envelope, as it were. I did things I didn't know I could do. I did things that I just felt pure inspiration from Tom, you know, and as I say, he's such an incredible lyricist. You know, he's the kind of guy that walks down a street and notices everything, you know, and has a way of making it come alive in a really dynamic way.
1: Are they essentially blues songs in your opinion?
2: No, there's some that are definitely blues connected, blues rooted. Mm-hmm. Tom is a blues fan big time. And has, you know, incorporated a lot of the genre in his material. I'm a blues singer, but I mean, I just felt really inspired by Tom.
1: Now, how did you approach some of his songs? Because knowing Tom Waits' material, there's sort of an offbeat moodiness, there's a sort of theatrical nature to some of them. Was there a significant vision as to how to approach these songs, or did you just sort of let the songs take you?
2: I let it come on. It was all, what's the word, when you're, it just happened. It came together with each song. I mean, the majority of these songs I'd never heard before, so when I got into them, it was just sort of letting it flow through me. It was... spontaneous, that's the word.
1: So if you weren't familiar with some of these songs, was Tom sort of instructing how these songs work, or how is this?
2: Well, he was correcting phrasing for me, or giving me insight into how to phrase so many words. Oh man, these songs are like epic stories,
1: right.
2: You know, a lot of them just are real like stories in themselves, visions, vignettes, whatever.
1: Right. But was it lyrically quite challenging?
2: It was in a way, but I felt up for it. I mean, completely. It was done in 5 days. This.
1: Really?
2: Yeah. So it was. We got a lot done in 5 days.
1: Well, at what point in the recording process did you begin to feel a sense of ownership of these songs? That they were John Hammond songs?
2: Right from the beginning.
1: Really?
2: Yeah. I wouldn't do anything that I didn't feel I could do. There were a few tunes that we thought about that I just couldn't feel myself inside of somehow. The one he wrote for me, Fannin Street,
1: right.
2: He played it for me on my acoustic guitar. I said, Tom, I don't think I could do that. And, you know, he says, oh, yes, you can, man. Yes, you can. So I just did it, jumped into it.
1: Now, was that the mood for the recording sessions? I mean, if he's giving you a song, he's writing mm-hmm. you a song, was he in many ways producing for you in a way that would best suit you? I mean, was he?
2: Oh, I think so, absolutely. He's, yeah. I, you know, was unaware of him ever having produced anyone other than himself, and he finally copped to that. He said, you know, I never produced anybody else. But as a producer, he was fantastic. He really knows what to do. He has an idea of the sound he wants and the mood. He knows how to mic a room. He knows how to mix and, you know, get that sound just the way he wants it.
1: Now, was there an internal communication between the two of you, knowing each other for so long, music?
2: Yes, I mean, I've admired him for all these years, and I was amazed that he was a fan of mine, you know, since my first record. So there's a connection that's deep.
1: Mm-hmm. Now, what do you think you brought to these songs that maybe Tom didn't originally bring to them?
2: I know I brought me. I know that. I brought everything that I know in my, you know, blues reality, and it worked.
1: Did you ever surprise him?
2: Yeah, I think he was totally surprised by how everything just flowed. You know, I mean, when you do a tune in three or four takes, you know, that means that it's flowing, you know, that mm-hmm. there's a real communication going on between the players and the producer. And we were all just caught up in the flow. I think Tom is that kind of magnetic person that just sort of brings things together. And I feel so fortunate to have had this opportunity.
1: It sounded like a really unique experience.
2: Yes, it was.
1: Now, you've been singing and playing the blues for like over 35 years now. Do you find yourself coming into new material to record?
2: All the time.
1: Do you think the genre is replenishing itself?
2: Oh, absolutely. This is an American tradition. This is something that is so deep. The roots go so deep, and as soon as you're, you know, aware of that tradition, you know, you find yourself within it. I mean, it took me a few years to feel like I was part of something that you know, has this depth and this tradition, this history. You know, there's so many great artists that have, you know, put their mark on the genre. If I've done it a little bit, I'm very happy. You know, I knew that when I began playing that this was going to be my life, and not a quick buck.
1: No.
2: And you know, this is just an extraordinary time for me.
1: When did you feel comfortable sort of saying that you were a blues artist? Was there a period when the blues community...
2: Well, I was right away. I knew I was a blues singer when I began playing when I was 19, 40 years ago. And I knew that this was going to be my life. I knew that I would grow into it because, I mean, in blues, it's not a pop kind of mentality. It's more of a depth. The older you get, the more experience, the more perspective you have on the songs, you know, mm-hmm. because it isn't that, you know, the new cheekbones of the week, you know. It's how you get yourself established, and you build your career, and you find yourself within the tradition, which is very heavy.
1: Where do you see the blues today in relation to maybe some of the younger artists?
2: Blues has always been the basics, the foundation from which everything in the pop world is, you know, always falls back to the blues after, you know, it begins to go nowhere. You fall back to the blues and get inspiration again, you know. I mean, this is the seminal American art form.
1: Now, when you interpret songs, even songs that you've recorded before, even if you sit down and play a song that you've played hundreds of thousands of times, is there something you take away from it each time? Is there something collected each time you play a blues song?
2: Yeah, in a way. There's songs that I've done for 40 years now that I never get tired of playing. I feel like it's within my persona, my viewpoint, and as I've done these songs over the years. For instance, you know, I've been singing Robert Johnson songs way longer than he ever lived, you know.
1: Right.
2: And I never get tired of it. I feel inspired every time I sing these songs, you know. I feel it coming through me.
1: Now, in the course of your career, have you been surprised as to where you find the blues in sort of American culture or even in just the American soundscape and in places where you never thought blues would exist?
2: Yeah, I've come to find out that you know, over the years that blues has become the most popular nightclub music perhaps in the world. In terms of the U.S., Canada, Europe, I'm surprised, you know, I go to Japan and there's this huge blues community there, and Australia, New Zealand, there's, you know, real blues-based reality, you know, it's been accepted internationally as, you know, a truly profound and basic.
1: Do you ever find yourself inspired by other forms of music?
2: Sure.
1: Outside of blues?
2: Oh yeah. I'm anything you feel the passion in anything that I feel that passionate basic feeling of honesty and expression. You know, I mean, I think music transcends language. You know, and when you can feel that feeling, that passion, that depth, it translates no matter what the language is, you know. And I've gotten it from Indian ragas, and I've felt it from, you know, just, you know, the folk music culture of most societies and most cultures have.
1: Traditional music?
2: Yeah, I had that basic feeling. It's a blues kind of thing.
1: Sort of the spirit.
2: Yeah, the spirit. Of, yes, it does.
1: Now, what do you think you have taught younger generations about the blues?
2: Oh, I don't know if I've taught them anything.
1: Have you left them?
2: Well, you know, I've shown them that this is something that you can devote your life to, that you can find yourself within, that it doesn't matter what your background, what your roots, what your origins are. If you are inspired by something, it can just take you over and make you a bigger person.
1: Now, how does Wicked Grin fit into that equation?
2: Well, this is a side of me that has emerged that. I'm excited by it. I feel like it's broadened my scope. I always will be a blues singer, but this is something that has given me a little extra edge.
1: Do you think it's the type of experience that will push you to interpret songs that aren't necessarily blues songs and sort of make them your own?
2: Possibly, I don't know. This is an extraordinary circumstance for me that I had this opportunity to work with someone who I, you know, admire deeply, and was able to pull this off somehow and make it my own and show another side of myself as a performer, as an artist.
1: Mm-hmm. Now, are you going to be performing this album?
2: Oh yeah.
1: Will you be doing it with a band?
2: Yes, with Larry Taylor, Augie Myers, Stephen Hodges, and Frank Carrillo. And we've already begun this tour that's going to go coast to coast. And
1: you don't rarely play with a live
2: I
1: band.
2: I rarely play with a band. This is an extraordinary time.
1: Why is that? Why do you?
2: Because the record has got so much buzz going for it. It's, you know, the
1: demand is there.
2: Yeah, the label decided that they want it to be heard, you know, all over.
1: Do you prefer playing solo?
2: Well, that's my basis, you know. Mm-hmm. This is what I've worked so many years to hone my craft as a solo country blues singer. And mm-hmm. So for me to work with a band is an extraordinary thing, and But these guys are so great. I mean, these are great players, veterans. All of us are in our 50s, you know. We're not chickens, spring chickens anymore, but so we've been there, and these guys are so talented.
1: Have you had to prepare yourself for working with a band or playing with a band? Is there some type of change in the way you perform?
2: Yes, I've had to learn to work ensemble. As I say, it's not so much of a stretch when you have these fantastic players behind you, you know, but for me to, you know, be playing electric guitar as opposed to acoustic is a change. But over the years, I've had my chances to play that way, you know, in recording dates at least, and it's not alien to me.
1: Mm-hmm. Now, your father was obviously one of the true legends of modern music.
2: Yes.
1: Is there one thing that he taught you about the industry that has stayed with you your entire career, or even just music in general?
2: Well, you know, when I began to play professionally, and I didn't grow up with my dad, so mm-hmm. he didn't have as much influence on me as a lot of folks assume. But he warned me. He said, you know, this is not a fair business. The industry is not known for its honesty, and it's not known for, you know, fairness in dealing with artists. So, I mean, he gave me some, you know, I suppose, good advice that I didn't listen to, and went on to make every mistake you can make, I guess. But that's the way you learn. And,
1: right.
2: I've had, you know, extraordinary good fortune to have been in the right place at the right time to, you know, to make as many recordings as I've made, and without a hit, still be out there happening. And
1: a working artist.
2: Yes, this is my career. This is my life. So, you know, I found myself very soon after beginning. Right inside, you know, the tradition. I keep saying that word, but it is. And, no regrets.
3: Well, a few years ago, I made a record with Tom Waits producing, and wound up being me doing a whole bunch of Tom Waits songs. Tom was going to be just the producer, but he enjoyed it so much he wound up playing in the band, doing his songs my way. Turned out to be a very successful record for me, and I put a band together and came through here 2-3 years ago, and we had a really fantastic time. And but I'm unfortunately not able to afford the band these days, and so I'm doing a lot of these tunes from that Wicked Grin record solo, which is just fine with me. This is one of the tunes from that Wicked Grin record. It's Get Behind the Mule.

0: Now the rampaging sons of the winter chain. Jack the Cutter, the pockmarked kid, had to stand naked at the bottom of the cross and tell the good Lord what to do. Tell the good Lord what to do.
1: You gotta get behind him.
0: Yeah.

And then John does a Tom song, His Way. Tom Waits, Heart Attack and Vine.

0: Blind Lemon Jefferson, see that my grave is kept clean. I was originally going to end this special with this song, but it was too much of a downer. So I'm going to end with John beating a doo-doo out of that national, doing Sunhouse, Preaching the Blues. I hope you and Steve and Pete Dixon have enjoyed it as much as I've enjoyed presenting this special on KFJC 89.7 FM and KFJC.org. This is Dr. Doug out.
1: Well, thank you so much for being here tonight, and I want you to know it's a pleasure. I've really enjoyed and tried my best for it. And you've made it very easy for me to continue doing this, so thank you. I'd like to do one last tune for you.

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0: 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This rebroadcast is dedicated to the memory of Pete, who tragically passed away 2 years ago, to Eddie Puma, Kaleidoscope's guitarist and co-songwriter, who sadly passed away in September 2020, and to Steve Clark, their bass player, who was killed in a traffic accident in 1999. So please join us as we dive into yesterday. Take it away, Pete Dixon.
1: 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I am Pete Dixon, along with Earl Grey, and we will be bringing you 4 hours of Kaleidoscope music, and that's going to be till 4 p.m. today. And we're opening Mayhem for this year. 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So we're going to play something starting off with Kaleidoscope on KFJC.

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0: Dive Into Yesterday by Kaleidoscope on KFJC, and that's the name of the special. Dive Into Yesterday, the Kaleidoscope special. Earl Grey here along with Pete Dixon, and we are looking forward to presenting 4 hours today of music and interviews with the band Kaleidoscope, and another 4 hours next weekend. We just had so much stuff after we interviewed the three band members and went through all the records that we'd like to play for you. We had to add an hour today and add an hour next weekend, so just brief scheduling change here as we're running from noon until 4 p.m. today, part two of the special. Next weekend we have to start at 11 a.m. so that's 11 a.m. to 3 p.m. next weekend, Sunday, Mayhem the 8th. So we just heard Dive Into Yesterday. That was from the Kaleidoscope album Tangerine Dream. Plenty more tracks to come from that particular album. That was their first release, and before that we heard the track Kaleidoscope Itself, which was originally, Pete, a song by The Key, and they decided to use that when they changed their name. That was right, wasn't it?
1: Yeah. I mean, it's definitely a theme. It didn't work out that I guess they had they came up with that, and it worked out. They named their band name that, so it's kind of interesting.
0: They were looking for a new name,
1: right?
0: But we'll hear all that described.
1: They'll explain it definitely a lot better. And Kaleidoscope. Pretty nice. Great to get the interviews from all three band members, and very good. So
0: yeah, we spoke at some considerable length with Peter Daltrey, who was the lead singer and lyricist, and Eddie Puma was the guitarist and wrote most of the music, and Dan Bridgman, the drummer, and they were just wonderful to talk to, gracious, and very, very entertaining. We think you're going to enjoy hearing them talking about their ride through the 60s from 1963, 1964, right up until about 71, 72. We'll be concentrating on their incarnation as Fairfield Parlor next week in part two, but today we start off going back to the Sidekicks, which is what they were originally known as when they first started out.
1: Right. Sidekicks, yeah. So I guess started out in 1964. I have some recordings from a CD, Kaleidoscope, the Kaleidoscope Session, or the Sidekick Sessions, 1964 to 1967, right here. And
0: we're going to talk to Dan and Eddie now, and they will tell us about how it all started. It's Dive Into Yesterday, the Kaleidoscope Special on KFJC.
2: Curious about how the band started and who started the band. I guess they're talking about the Sidekicks, the very beginning.
3: Well, I suppose you've got the two right guys here, because it was me and Ed who started the whole thing off.
2: Right.
3: You know, I mean, we was always buddies. I mean, I've known Ed for 55 years, for Christ's sake, you know. It was very simple beginning.
4: Dan and I used to live, just as kids, in the same block of flats in an area in London called White City. And Dan and I became buddies, you know, literally 3 or 4 years of age. We're just little lads. But as we grew up together, and we just had the same kind of feelings about music, etc. Dan will tell you more about this, but his first influence in terms of percussion was a great rock and roll drummer called Sandy Nelson.
3: Yeah.
4: But how Dan and I first really got together was because of a man called Duane Eddy. And
3: yeah.
4: Duane Eddy, I know to this very day, in fact, 5 minutes before you called, I got an email from Duane, and I've known Duane since 1975, which is 30 years ago. Now, the crazy thing about it, Dan got this snare drum, and I bought this. Was it a Hofner or a Hohner, Dan?
3: Hohner.
4: It's blonde Hohner
3: guitar. Two and six.
4: And we were doing these Duane Eddy and Sandy Nelson numbers, and this is how we first started.
3: Yeah.
4: It was just Dan and I in either...
3: In your living room, Ed?
4: In the living room.
3: Yeah, in the living room, yes.
4: Either one or two of us, you know. One or the other. And that was it. But Dan will tell you how he was influenced by, let's say, Sandy Nelson, you know.
3: It was just the excitement of it all, you know. You could hear this guy and I banging away on these drums. And I used to sort of bang away on everything, you remember?
4: Mm.
3: Saucepans, lids, tins, and drive my poor old mum and dad absolutely mental. So he said, I'll buy you this flipping drum. You can hit this. Of course, then I started building up a collection of my Sandy Nelson records. And as the... the collection built up, my dad said to me, well, you know, if you really like this, I'll put a deposit on a set of drums for you. And Ed had a deposit put on a guitar for him. And then that was it. We decided we just kept playing together, you know, for ages and ages and ages. And every time a new record by Duane came out or a Sandy Nelson came out, we'd buy them and just do it, you know. And it just escalated from there. And then Ed, you know, I met Steve when I went to college. He was our bass guitarist. And Ed met Pete when he started work. And it all came together from there.
4: But the one interesting thing at that point is that it was, as Dan quite rightly said, it was Dan and I that started the group. But
3: the whole
4: we
3: thing,
4: had
3: yeah.
4: no name at that point at all. It was just Dan and I.
3: Yeah.
4: Dan and I sort of decided, let's get a group together. And Dan said, well, I know a good bass player. Dan, you were a tool maker then, weren't you, Dan?
3: I was a tool maker, yeah, college
4: yeah.
3: with Steve.
4: And
3: yeah.
4: you met Steve Clark, and Steve Clark was a buddy of Dan's. The three of us got together, and we played at the local school hall in Acton, I believe,
3: yeah.
4: something like that. But
3: the
4: three of us used to play like shadow numbers, you know.
0: Did you have the walk? Did you do the walk that the shadows used to do?
3: We couldn't walk like that. No. We left that to them.
4: No, my underwear.
3: We used to walk along the ceiling.
4: But what happened is that Dan, what was the name of the first singer we auditioned that we used who sounded like a hippo in heat?
3: Yeah, Tony Wilde.
4: Tony Wilde.
3: Tony Wilde,
4: what
3: yeah.
4: a great name. This guy, Tony Wilde, who just sounded like... We thought, no, Tony, it goes a bit like this, man. But anyway, Dan, what happened? You had to tell him to sort of say goodbye.
3: I had to tell him to disappear politely.
4: Yeah.
3: Yeah, very politely.
4: And I just said, I know this guy, Pete Daughtry. And Pete Daughtry and I were post boys at ABC Television. And Pete and I were just very much into the same sort of music in terms of like Buddy Holly and Everly Brothers, because Pete was more of a vocalized sort of bent on sort of that kind of area of music, whereas Dan and I were still very much into the instrumentals, as was Steve, although all of us loved people like sort of Little Richard, Bill Haley, Elvis, and...
3: Bo Diddley. Remember Bo Diddley?
4: Oh, Bo Diddley.
3: God, blimey.
4: Fantastic, yeah, man. So that was that. But then when Dan had the wonderful duty of firing Tony Wilde, I said, well, look, I'll have a chat with this guy called Pete Daughtry in the post room and see if he wants to come along and sing a couple of numbers. And he came along, and I can't remember what we did then. Were they blues numbers or something?
3: No, it was all rhythm and blues, yeah. Johnny B. Good and all that sort of stuff.
4: Johnny B. Good, yeah.
3: You know.
4: Love Chuck Berry.
3: Yeah.
4: And then, of course, creeping in and stuff were, you know, these two bands called, you know, the Beatles and the Rolling Stones, and we were getting sort of interested in what was going on, seeing at that point, you know.
3: Around us,
4: that's
3: yeah.
4: how that started. But when we had the first rehearsal with Pete, was that magic or was that magic, Dan?
3: It was unbelievable.
4: Yeah.
3: Yeah.
4: Fell straight into place.
3: And it stayed that way, didn't it?
4: All the way.
3: Yeah.
4: It was the missing part of a four-piece jigsaw
3: yeah.
4: puzzle.
5: Do you want to do one more Walter Atlas?
6: Okay.
7: Or different number? Different number?
5: What do you want to do, Walter?
7: What should we do? Yeah, do you want me to do that? Right.

0: I wants to be loved.
1: I guess in 1963, Ed, Dan, and Steve from the Sidekicks contacted you. Maybe you can go into how that all began.
2: I was working at ABC Television in London, just behind Oxford Circus. And I was working in the mail room. I used to run the different films, backwards and forwards into Soho. And there was another guy working there. It turned out to be Eddie. We got on very well. We were working there for some months, and one day he said to me, would you like to join our band? Which was quite amazing, because I didn't have the faintest idea he was in a band. And although I'd idolized certain singers and things over the years, I had no real intention of joining a band. I mean, as a teenager, I used to go around all the concerts in the local area, and I used to love Gene Vincent. He was my idol at the time. On record, it would have been Buddy Holly. He was my real hero and still is in some way. But of course, we never got a chance to see him. So anyway, Eddie said, yeah, you come down this school hall and you can see, meet the other guys and see what the band's like. And I went down there. I was terribly nervous, of course, didn't really know what I was letting myself in for. And went into this little school hall, and there's the guys sat there, and they got their instruments and their little tiny sort of cardboard box speakers and amplifiers. And they were playing a lot of different blues things, not much of which I knew, to be honest. And they said, well, just, here's some of the words we scribbled down to these songs. Do you want to just join in? And of course, I was really terrified. I was so embarrassed. I mean, I'd never done anything like this before. But I got behind the microphone and hid behind the music stand, sort of warbled along to some of these songs, and found that I really enjoyed it. And we seemed to get on. I mean, the other guys, I liked Eddie from the start anyway, and then I was a bit nervous about meeting the other guys, but yeah, Dan and Steve were lovely people and just musicians. We were all just in it together, and I, found a fairly quick rapport with the guys.
1: I guess the rumor was Steve was a bit of a nutter, I guess.
2: Well, yeah, Ed said to me, yeah, Dan's okay, but Steve's a bit of a nutter, and so I was very nervous about meeting Steve. But of course, what Ed meant, he didn't mean nutter in the Texas Chainsaw Massacre type of thing. He meant nutter in a crazy sort of way. And Steve was a very, very easygoing guy, but he was always fairly hyper and sort of nervous, and his leg would shake terribly when he was playing the guitar or when he was talking to you. But no, a lovely guy.

0: So you found that you all got on quite well together, and if I'm correct, you started playing live about 2 or 3 months after that first meeting, and boy, the gig list on your website is very detailed, very extensive, and it looks like you worked very hard right throughout the Sidekicks career.
1: We did. I mean, obviously, we were a live band. That was the whole point. I mean, we weren't a recording band. We were just a live band. And in those days, you know, a band had to earn their stripes. They couldn't just suddenly walk into a contract or suddenly find themselves on some talent competition and, you know, in the charts the next week. You had to work at it, and you had to work at it for years. It wasn't even a matter of months. You had to work at it for years. And we used to go out and play all the little clubs and pubs and really seedy places. But you just had to do that, because the point was, like with the Beatles, you were learning your craft. The more you played, the better you got. It just had to follow like that. Every time you played, you just got that little bit better each time, a little bit tighter. And of course, it did help that we enjoyed what we were doing.
2: This is Pete Dixon, and I'm joined with Earl Grey, and we're presenting the Kaleidoscope special, Dive Into Yesterday, Part 1, and right here on KFJC.

0: You took on a chap called Barry Ashpole, sort of became your manager to sort of help you out, is that right?
1: Yes. I think what happened was we entered a talent contest, like a beat group contest at Wimbledon Palais. It all turned out to be a bit of a con, really. I mean, there were lots of bands playing, and at the end of each evening, everybody got to have a vote for the band that they wanted to go through to the next round, and you used your entrance ticket to the venue as your vote. So everybody quickly realised that if you came in and paid for your ticket, then went out and came back and bought another ticket, you had two tickets.
0: So the vote was rigged.
1: Parents that came along with us were in and out of the doors buying as many tickets as they possibly could afford, so at the end of the evening they put in as many votes as they could for their own band. But I think at this time, yeah, Barry approached us because he was attracted by what we were playing. He was only an amateur guy, like a lot of guys were at the time. I think he fancied himself as a bit of an Epstein, and yeah, he represented us for a while.
0: Then he left the country in mysterious circumstances, it seemed like, according to the story we read, anyway.
1: Yeah, we had a letter which said goodbye.
0: And then a gentleman called James East, who you were less than complimentary about on your website.
1: I'm not quite sure where James came from, but he was a very strange guy. I'm not sure if he's still around or not, and I don't really want to disparage his name, but I mean, he was a very strange guy. I think he fancied himself as a real wheeler dealer in the music business, but in fact he was probably at the bottom of the pile and we didn't realize it at the time. But yes, he came up, like a lot of people would, they'd come up to you and say, oh yes, you know, we're going to do this for you, we're going to do that for you. Nothing much materialized, and one day I think Ed and I decided to go around to where the guy lived and just confront him and see, you know, why he hadn't done anything. And I think this was about 3 o'clock in the afternoon, and we banged on the door and he was still in bed and told us to go away. So at that point we parted company. But you meet guys like that along the way.
0: Now, throughout the time that you were the Sidekicks, there were some visits to recording studios, some stuff did get put down, and was it Dan that kept the acetates, and that resulted in this Sidekicks CD that we've got here?
1: We very quickly realised that we couldn't go on playing. It's similar to the Stone story, really. I'm just reading an excellent autobiography of Andrew Lou Goldham, Stoned, and the follow-up, which is called Two Stoned, which I would recommend to anybody who wants to learn about the 60s. It's one of the most detailed books on the 60s I've ever read, and a fantastic read. And of course, although I'm not putting us anywhere near in the same league as the Stones, they found the same thing. They were playing all this black music, all this R&B music, but they very quickly realised, well, Andrew did particularly, that you can't go on playing covers, you can't go on digging into the back catalogue of these black artists that you admired. You had to come up with something new. And so, fairly early on, actually, Ed and I, for some reason, it was left to us, started writing songs. They were very, very crude, pathetic efforts to start with, but we thought they were marvellous, and we used to book these small demo studios and go in and cut these tracks, which, to be honest, were pretty poor, but we were very proud of them. And when you came out of the session, they gave you this copy on acetate, very fragile acetate. Unfortunately, over the years, some of us kept copies. Dan had some and I had some. I think Ed might have had one or two as well. In fact, one of the studios we did use quite a few times was Regent Sound in Denmark Street, where the Stones recorded lots and lots of their early stuff. I think they recorded their first album there, which I'm surprised at when I read the book, because the results we had from the studio were terrible. But perhaps that was us.

0: you started playing gigs quite soon after that first rehearsal, from what I understand, just a month or two. So sort of hit the road and started earning, a fiver here and a tenner there, and beer money here, and
1: pubs and local clubs and kids clubs and things like that, just to basically to get a paid practice, and that was really how it all just kept going along. It was a paid practice.
0: But mostly playing sort of rhythm and blues cover songs at the time. You weren't really writing your own material at that point, is that right?
1: Yeah, that's right.
2: Yeah, that's right. We did a couple of like Beatles B-sides, like Yes I Will, which is a Beatles B-side. Yes I Will, I'll Get You, or something like that. Oh,
1: I'll Get You.
2: I can't remember.
0: Oh, I know that song.
3: Yeah. Yes.
1: The falsetto's right.
3: So, when did you actually first start writing music?
2: What happened is that, I think the first song we wrote, Pete will know all this, and Dan will know all this, I'm terrible at these sort of things, but it was something like, Please Stay, Don't Go.
1: That's right.
2: Yeah, that was the first thing, which was a kind of three-chord piece of rubbish, and it went from there, and very similar stuff to that, just three chord things. Then we got a bit folky. Then the folky thing kind of transformed, this as far as I can remember, transformed into something somewhat more adventurous.
1: Yeah.
2: And Dan's style of drumming changed. Steve's bass playing changed. And we all were kind of, I don't know, I think fate takes its course, and we were all kind of being geared into a direction that we thought no one kind of sounds like this, and stuff that Dan was doing, I'm thinking, what's this guy on? these fills were just glorious, and all of us melted into the songs that Pete and I, working out with the band, of course, because we've always worked out with the band, we kind of tripped into. When I say tripped into, nothing to do with drugs in any form or fashion, because, I've never taken a drug in my life.
1: It was a natural high.
2: Give me a pint of Guinness, I'm fine.
1: Natural high.
2: So, it was a wonderful sensation when we were working in rehearsal, and we found ourselves. It was a moment, and we just carried on through that. But I think the most important thing is the fact that it was Dan and Steve who, without, none of this could have happened, because Pete and I just started writing all this stuff, but God, when you heard the kind of foursome, the energy of that, and especially, Dan will tell you, on stage, I think, still to this day, we were much better than we were on record,
1: Much.
0: Are we still talking about the Sidekicks era, really, when that hooked in with changing and becoming the Key, is that...
2: Correct.
0: Right.
2: Correct, yeah.
0: Right. We have the Sidekick Sessions, as it's known, this Alchemy release.
2: Yeah.
0: Please Stay, Don't Go, there's two versions of that on here. Any other tracks on here that you think might be an example of the development of the style?
2: Oh, God. Hang on. I'm going into my little studio. Yeah. The bloody album. Are you still there?
0: Yeah.
2: Okay.
0: Yeah.
2: Wandering around it. Okay. Do you know, I'm just looking at the photograph. All that hair.
1: Yeah.
0: These are great pictures in here as well, actually. Yeah, fantastic.
2: Yeah, I mean, there's things like, What Can I Do? And San Francisco, do you remember
1: Francisco
2: that, Dan?
1: Is excellent.
2: Excellent song, yeah.
1: Yeah.
2: But there's things like the things that became a studio song was He's Gonna Be a Star. And that was just very interesting. That was kind of like one of the things that started us sort of changing a bit.
1: Yeah.
2: Because as you can see on the other stuff, things like Roadrunner, House of the Rising Sun, as Dan said, Bo Diddley, one of our heroes, Wee Hours, all of that is all the bluesy stuff. But then, even well before we went into the studio, things like Holiday Maker started,
0: Right.
2: All pre, that's all Key stuff, and then, transition between Psychics and Key.
1: Yeah.
0: Dan, we understand that you were the guardian of this acetate recording for all these years. Is
1: that
0: right?
1: That's correct, yeah.
0: You had it stashed away somewhere in the attic
1: away
0: or something?
1: 25, 30 years, just stuck away, yeah.
0: Right. I bet you're glad you hung on to that now.
1: Very, very glad, yeah. I'm very proud of it.
0: There's nothing else, you haven't got anything else knocking around, have you, of that era?
1: I don't think so, no.
0: Okay.
1: I think everything now is up front now. It's all been out.

0: the sounds of the Sidekicks on KFJC. Sidekicks were the early version of Kaleidoscope, or what they were first called. And that was, he's going to be a star. And that was also heard before that was Holiday Maker, early version of that song. They later did that as Kaleidoscope. And also heard from San Francisco, the track. And for that was What Can I Do, an alternate take of that. There's two takes of these, and some of them, I guess they're from demo disc.
1: The acetate.
0: Yeah, acetate. That's
1: it. Some of them fared better over the years than others. So the when Pete and I were reviewing this this particular CD, he'll tell you all about the actual CD in a second. But regrettably, some of the original versions suffered greatly, and the alternate takes sounded a bit better. So we played some of those for you.
0: Right. It is interesting because they are quite different takes. I also heard from Please Stay, Don't Go, the first thing they recorded, according to Eddie Poomer, and that was an alternate version of that. Also heard from I Want to Be Loved, a cover, on starting off with Dive Into Yesterday. From Kaleidoscope. This is Pete Dixon.
1: And Earl Grey, Dive Into Yesterday being the name of this particular special here. KFJC, Month of Mayhem. And 4 hours, well, three hours and 10 minutes now of story about the British band Kaleidoscope. This week, part two, coming up next Sunday, 11 a.m. till 3 p.m. And, we've just been playing. This is fairly recently released, I think, that you got this, didn't you, Pete, not that long ago, this Sidekick Session CD?
0: Yeah. Let's see, probably end of last year, I'm guessing. Actually, it says 2003, Alchemy Entertainment. So, I guess a little while ago.
1: It's a very interesting, piece of history about the formative years of the band that later became known as Kaleidoscope, and as you've been hearing, interview segments with Peter Daltrey, Eddie Pumer, and Dan Bridgman. We did two separate interviews. We interviewed Peter Daltrey some weeks ago, and subsequently we got a hold of Eddie and Dan on the phone together, so we hear them sort of, batting comments back and forward, and both excellent interviews, and it was a real pleasure talking to them. But if there are those of you that are located over here in America confused by any of the terminology, like Pete Dixon is, he sort of looks at me quizzically, sort of, what the hell does that mean? You know, what's this strange word? So drop me an email if you want me to translate any of the curious British terminology here to tbag@kfjc.org, tbag@kfjc.org, or if you want to drop Pete Dixon an email, it's dixon@kfjc.org, and we'd be delighted to hear from you with questions, comments, whatever, about this particular special.
0: That's right. It's interesting to hear these Sidekicks, and the as far as we try to play them a bit chronologically, if I can say that word, and they seem to be developing. You know, you can hear it in the these sessions, and kind of developing into something else. So what they developed into was The Key, then eventually Kaleidoscope, as we'll hear in the interview. We're going to hear from Kaleidoscope as we move on to a song by them, Please Excuse My Face, from Tangerine Dream on KFJC.
1: Actually, we're gonna talk to the lads first, and
0: yeah, that's right, yeah.
1: So
0: interview segment, yeah.
1: Yeah. Peter will come in and talk to us about the initial name change into The Key, and how times were changing in the 60s. This is November 1965 in London. And then Eddie and Dan will be talking to us about how things started getting together, writing their own songs, arranging songs in the legendary Room of Percussion,
0: which they'll tell
1: us about.
0: We'll hear a lot about that, and it's a pretty great story. And right now, a couple interview segments, and then into Kaleidoscope music on KFJC. I guess 65, you became The Key, right? November 65, you changed your name.
2: Yeah, there was a slight change in what we were doing. I mean, the balance of R&B to our own compositions was changing, and the majority of stuff that we were playing on stage was our own stuff. And the 60s were, well, as everybody knows, the 60s were an amazing time, and each year is quite distinct. And of course, as you went from 64 into 65 and late 65, styles were changing, clothes were changing, And although as the sidekicks we dressed in sort of little sports shirts and slacks, we realized we couldn't go on dressing like that. So we were getting more dressed up and we were playing our own stuff. And we did feel that it was about time that with this slightly new image, we ought to have a new name. I'm not quite sure where the name came from, but yeah, for a short while, we were the Key.
1: Okay, so time to change the name of the band and continue progressing in a slightly new direction and mm-hmm. focusing more on self-penned material now, I think. That's
3: yeah. But this is when, although Pete and I basically wrote the songs, the four of us all talked about the arrangements of it, the structures of the songs. We always worked as four, didn't we, Dan?
4: Oh, yeah. We were always together with it, yeah.
3: It's not a separate sort of issue other than just like the origination of the songs.
4: Yeah.
0: Right, so I guess you would write those songs in the room of percussion, I guess, right?
3: Mm-hmm. Yeah, room of percussion was once every couple of weeks or every week, I can't quite remember, but where I used to live with my parents, my bedroom, I used to put the blue light bulb in to give the bedroom a bit of an atmosphere. Pete used to come in because he'd prior send me lyrics in the post. And I'd say I've got, out of those six kind of lyrics, I would, I don't know, let's say write two melodies to a couple of them, obviously. And Pete used to come in, but to add atmosphere, we always used to buy a bottle of Bordeaux Rosé and and share that together, you know, whilst going through these two songs, or three songs, four maybe. And this is like since the band started forming. Then we'd all get together and say, we've got a couple of more songs, guys, you know, what do you reckon? Mm. And if, you know, Dan and Steve thought, well, you know, not sure or whatever, we'd discuss it. Can we rearrange it? Can we? And, you know, we'd thoroughly go through the whole thing. And either we'd drop them or we would just sort of carry on if we felt that this was a band song.
4: Yeah.
3: The Room of Percussion, the next reflection on that was Bordeaux Rosé, was the bedroom scene, the blue bulb in the ceiling.
4: In the room.
3: And we started singing, I played Pete in the Room of Percussion, and that's what that song was about, because the Room of Percussion was creating those songs, but also there's a strong kind of energy towards Dan on this because of Dan's transformation of playing and completely. I know this sounds very arty farty, but it's a fact. And rather than chikadum chikadum chikadum, it was like this complete different way of playing this fantastic percussion sequence to our songs. And it was a blend of everything, of the songwriting, this kind of vibrant thing that we'd found and we were so excited about, and we all just sort of mucked in. But the Room Percussion, that is something much related to Dan because of such a great strength and force behind all of us. And come on, Dan is the driving force of the band, because without a steady drummer, you ain't got nothing, in my opinion. You know?
0: Right.
4: Cheers, Ed. I'll pay you later.
3: Oh, no.
4: That's my buddy of 50 years talking.
0: Yes.

0: shortly after you fired James East, and kind of a messy situation, and some dark times followed, and you cut some demos, did a few gigs, and went back to a day job, right?
1: Yes, we were. Yeah, I mean, at the time we were semi-pro because you couldn't earn a living at it. I mean, if you look on the website, you'll see on the gig list that the money we were earning was quite ridiculously low. And I mean, oftentimes you didn't get paid anyway. You played these clubs and didn't get paid. While we were the Sidekicks, we supported the Who at the Lakeside Club in Hendon, which was a fantastic night. But I don't think we ever got paid there.
2: Yeah, looking down the list here, actually, I see a number of them were unpaid. The average looks to be about £10, but some of them, you know, £1.50, £6. Yeah. So certainly not enough to keep yourself going.
1: No, it was a long, long time ago. I mean, let's face it, it's 40 years ago now. But you know, the value of money has changed greatly. But even so, a fiver for a gig in those days was nothing. I mean, it would cost you that to get there in petrol or train fares, or to buy a drink, and that's your money gone.
0: Right, and you probably weren't getting much sleep either.
1: No, you know, some of these gigs that you would do quite a fair way away, and you were traveling all night in a some grotty old van, which would frequently break down and leave you at the side of the road. Roads in those days in Britain were fairly crude as well. I mean, I think the

0: you'd have, you know, someone would chuck some stuff in the back of his car, someone would chuck in the back of theirs or a friend's car, and you would get there by hook or by crook. It wasn't really until Kaleidoscope days that we actually had our own van.
1: Broadcasting from Foothill College, this is KFJC Los Altos Hills.
2: It is indeed, and you're listening to Dive Into Yesterday, the Kaleidoscope special, voice of Eddie Puma there, and interview segment also. We've been listening to Peter Daltrey from the other interview, Earl Grey here with Pete Dixon.
3: That's right. And we're going to hear go on with a Kaleidoscope version of the song Holiday Maker.

0: It's interesting, though, that Holiday Maker, I guess there's two versions, the Sidekicks version, the Kaleidoscope version, right?
1: Yeah, the Sidekicks version was a recording we did in a demo studio of the song because we recognized that it was fairly commercial. And when we played it to Dave Carey, he wanted it to be the first single. He was very insistent that that should be the A-side of the first single. And at the time, Dick Lee, he went along with that. They signed us to a one-year recording contract. And Dick said, okay, yeah, that's good. That'll make a good A-side. But, of course, in the couple of months that it took to get the contract sorted out and to get into the studio, Ed and I were still writing, and we came up with a song called Flight from a Shear. And when we played it to Dick, he just went crazy. He just went absolutely wild, and he said, no, that's the A-side. That has got to be the A-side. This upset Dick Carey quite a bit because Dick was more of the old school, and if you listen to Holiday Maker, it is more of a standard sort of early 60s pop song, whereas Flight from a Shear was really pushing the boundaries. In fact, it was a tiny bit ahead of its time, perhaps. But Dick wanted that because he was a fledgling producer. He wanted to do something different. And so he insisted in the end that that be the A-side. I mean, whether our history would have been any different if we'd have had a hit with Holiday Maker or not, I'm not sure.
0: Yeah, so I guess you were able to do some pretty interesting stuff in the studios on that one.
1: Yeah, well, with Flight from a Shear, you'll probably realize that some of the backing vocals are actually speeded up. They're very, very high. I mean, it was impossible to reproduce on

stage or in the BBC studio, but the backing vocals are speeded up to about twice their normal speed so that you get this strange sort of Japanese texture to them, which was brilliant. I mean, we loved it. So Dick was experimenting as well, which was very good for us.

0: moving forward to your first meeting up with Dave Carey. That was in August 1966.
1: Yeah.
0: That seemed to be a small step there. He was pleased with what you were doing, but suggested that you might come back a few months later.
1: This was the turning point. The whole story revolves around one afternoon banging on a door in London. And we very quickly realized that sending these demos off to record companies was getting us nowhere, because presumably, 10,000 other groups were doing the same thing. And because we were becoming more and more confident with our writing, Ed and I decided to approach publishers rather than music companies, rather than record companies. And I was working somewhere in Victoria, I think it was, and a guy gave me the name, I think it was Johnny Franz, who worked at Philips. And I rang him, and he said, well, I can't help you. You ought to go and see a guy called Dave Carey at Flamingo Music. So I rang Dave, and he said, well, no, there's nothing we want. And I pleaded with the guy. I said, look, can we just come to the office and just play you a couple of songs? And he said, well, I've got a spare half hour this afternoon if you want to come in, but, that's it. You're not getting more than that. So Ed and I got the train up there. Ed had his acoustic guitar. We banged on the door. We went in. We sat down. Dave sat the other side of the desk and said, right, play me what you've got. I can't remember what we played him, to be honest. I think just some of the new things we were writing. And we finished. And he said, yep, that's quite interesting. Come back in 6 months. And we were fairly shortly dismissed. And we got outside and we both looked at each other and said, well, that's a waste of time. But in fact, the guy actually meant it. And we remembered he'd said, come back in 6 months. And in 6 months, I said to Eddie, right, I'm going to ring him. I'm going to see if we can hold him to his word. And the guy vaguely remembered it. And I said, look, I just want to come in. You said to come back. You advised us on to concentrate on the song. I just want to come back. It won't take long. We'll just play a couple of songs. So we went up there and we played him Holiday Maker. And we finished the song, and he reached out for his phone and he picked it up and he said to somebody down the other end of the phone, get over here straight away. And that was quite a strange moment. I can remember the feeling even now, very, very thrilling moment, because we knew something was going on. And within about 10 minutes in walks Dick Leahy, a producer at Fontana. And Dave Carey said, right, play that song again. And we played him Holiday Maker. And Dick said, right, what else have you got? Play me some other stuff. And we played him a couple of other things. I think we probably played Kaleidoscope. We might have played Mr. Small, the Watch Repairman. And he said, come with me. And we walked across the road to the Philips building. And he sat us down and he said, do you want a recording contract? Well, I think you'd probably imagine how we felt. It was a very, very magical moment.
2: I guess on a side note, your first television appearance with Serge Gainsbourg, yeah.
3: Gainsbourg, yeah.
4: Yeah,
3: that was a scream, that was.
2: Must have been exciting, because...
5: Tell the story, Dan.
3: Yeah. It was fantastic. I mean, there we were, miming away to, was it Flight from a Shear?
5: Yeah, I think it was. I can't remember.
3: It was all going quite well, and all of a sudden, we knocked over behind us a massive, great big double bass.
5: Double bass.
3: So in the middle of all this recording going on, we knocked over this double bass and a massive great crash going on. And all of a sudden, Serge Gainsbourg walks in front of the camera with somebody over his shoulder. As if they'd passed out, And we just carried on.
5: It was this huge, great...
3: It was unbelievable.
5: Yeah. We all sat down on this bench trying to look really fab and really groovy, thinking, hey, we're
3: really
5: cool. We did a great set there, miming, of course. And, we sat down and the bench tipped this double bass over, and the sound was amazing, and this was in the middle of an interview with somebody totally different. We completely cocked their interview up. So we never played France again.
3: We never got invited back, do we?
2: Can you go back to the country to this day, or you've been banned, have you?
3: The only band from interviews.
2: Yeah, okay, right. Well, that's all right then.
5: The most incredible thing was that we were, after the whole TV program had finished, the four of us were in the dressing room and just taking off all this gluck over our faces, all the makeup stuff, and Serge Gainsbourg.
3: I'm still trying to get it off.
5: And he said, hello boys, I got your money. And I'm thinking, hang on, this should go through the agent. And he was obviously, it appeared to me that he was on some kind of deal or something. But he came in with all these French francs. Do you remember that, Dan?
3: Yeah, I do, yeah.
5: Yeah, a whole lot of money. Boys. And I remember that. He gave us all this money. We said, oh, cheers, mate. And thanks. And off we went. And I think he obviously... and he's smoking a jetin. I don't smoke, but I don't know those kind of smelly jobs.
3: Things, yeah.
5: And...
3: That's how he got the name of that song.
5: And he had he had another one in his mouth as well. But anyway, kind of disappeared out the door. We got home and we got paid again. So it's really nice. So all was forgiven. Not only did we destroy the studio, we got paid twice.
0: Brilliant.
5: Yeah.
3: Never had to pay for any damages either.
2: Well,
5: anyway,
2: I
5: blame Dan for it all.
3: Never to come back.
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2: So as far as miming goes, I guess during the 60s, bands used to do that a lot. I imagine you didn't like that much, but it was one of the things you had to do, right?
3: You didn't have a choice.
5: No.
3: You know, because there were so many bands on on these bills. You just got there, they played the thing, you mimed to it, you got off, and next was on. No, it wasn't like today where they'd have two or three artists on. I mean, they'd have 10 artists on in a half-hour program, you know, so you just had to do as you were told, do the right stuff, make the right sound, and get off.
2: Now, what was the reasoning? What do you think the reasoning might have been behind that? I mean, why they wanted it to sound like the single, otherwise people wouldn't buy it, or what?
3: Probably.
5: I think it's two things.
3: They wanted
5: to make sure
3: it sounded pristine, yeah.
5: Yeah. And the sound would be great. But also, financially, it makes kind of sense, doesn't it? Because, as Dan said earlier, Kaleidoscope, as we eventually were, but even before that, even playing the pubs and the smelly, sweaty clubs, and going up and down the motorway, being just a four bunch of bananas, the one thing we knew, we sounded better live. Whether that could be captured by a radio or TV crew, obviously the audio, remained to be, found out eventually, because eventually, yeah, when we did BBC radio, when we did live TV, I just thought we sounded better because we were just real, and we were a real band, Dan, weren't we?
3: It was just us playing from the heart instead of all the arty-farty sound effects and things, wasn't it?
5: Yeah.
3: Yeah. We could do most of that live anyway, which was good, but it just felt better to do it live. We enjoyed every minute of it, and the louder the better. The noisier the better, the longer the better.
2: Right.
3: Fantastic.
0: That's another question I had here about specifically for you, Dan, which is back then in the 60s, I don't think they mic'd up the drums, did they? So did you have to sort of batter away, you know, 10 times harder than normal?
3: We had to batter away 10 times harder, yeah.
0: trying to make yourself heard above the...
3: Make yourself heard, yeah. But, I mean, eventually I'd get heard. I'd just push more and more to the front.
5: I didn't know that, Dan, you jammy bastard.
3: I used to see in the audience most of the time. Yeah, but eventually we got mic'd up and it wasn't quite so stressful or so strenuous.
2: Well, you probably built up some muscles, so.
3: Yeah, not half, yeah. I was fit then.

0: KFJC with Kaleidoscope, the band, the English band Kaleidoscope, from their Tangerine Dream release. One of the additional tracks on the CD re-release of Tangerine Dream. This is from Repertoire Records, originally a 1967 Fontana release, Just How Much You Are, with some nice additional strings there. You're listening to Dive Into Yesterday, the Kaleidoscope special on KFJC Month of Mayhem. Myself, Earl Grey, and Pete Dixon.
1: That's right, yeah. So getting into music by Kaleidoscope, Tangerine Dream, the album, not music by Tangerine Dream.
0: Not yet.
1: But it is interesting that combines the title of the album combines with the group. Who knows what happened there?
0: Yeah, Peter speculates about that, I think, at one point during the... later on in the interview.
1: That's right.
0: So... So yes, we also heard from the same album, from the Tangerine Dream album by Kaleidoscope, we heard Fright from Ashia, which was their first single, and also the Kaleidoscope version of Holidaymaker, so we heard both versions of that because we heard the Sidekicks version a little bit earlier, and redone with additional children and beach noises and so on and so forth, and a slightly different take on that song, and copious interview segments with Peter Daughtry. In the first interview, and then the second interview we're playing you, was where we got Eddie Puma and Dan Bridgman on the phone together, chatting away about their fun and games throughout the 60s.
1: Yes, quite a time, definitely, and quite an era, and they definitely had a lot of fun in it. We're going to get into an interview segment with Peter Daughtry, right here, the Kaleidoscope special, Dive Into Yesterday on KFJC.
2: What was your stage act at the time? I mean, what were you doing on stage? Was it pretty exciting?
3: As the Key, we tried to... I'm not quite sure who we were influenced by, to be honest, but we had some strange goings-on, really, on stage. My next-door neighbour was a little girl, a very attractive little girl, and she used to come on stage and sit there reading a big book of sort of fairy tales in a miniskirt at the side of the stage. And sometimes we would... I can't remember, we... Something like eating an apple or something like that. I would eat half an apple, Ned would eat the other half, and we'd have smoke bombs on stage. And at the end of one, gig at college in Uxbridge, I had some blood capsules from a joke shop, which I had in my mouth. And at the climax of the song, a huge climax, drums and guitar and feedback, I collapsed on the floor with all this blood pouring out my mouth. It's quite an ending to the show. But we actually got thrown out after that.
0: but you must have been building up quite a reputation then as a live act.
3: Yes, we were. They were a bit wary of us in some places, to be honest, because we were pushing it as far as we could possibly go. And it worked for a while, yes. It garnered some interest. But this coincided with the deal with Dave Carey at Flamingo and Dick Leahy at Fontana, so we actually dropped that sort of thing from our act at that point because we became Kaleidoscope.
2: Well, I guess Dick Leahy had suggested the name, right?
3: No, he said he didn't like the name The Key, so he wanted us to come up with something else.
2: Right.
3: We'd already written the song called Kaleidoscope, and because it was the 60s, I mean, Kaleidoscope was a very, very good sort of buzzword at the time.
0: So we're in 1967 now, and it seems that your lives changed quite significantly. Instead of, going around doing just so many gigs, I was amazed to see the number of gigs that you'd played in in the earlier two incarnations. But now it was much more a focus on recording studios and photo shoots, and I think beginning to do some radio sessions for the BBC around about this time. Is that right?
3: Yes, it is. The gigs definitely dropped away. One of the main reasons for that, and I'm not quite sure how this occurred, but we signed with Fontana just, as a group does. They just signed up a contract. I don't know if we ever knew what percentage we were on or anything like that. The one-year contract was torn up fairly quickly when we went in with Flight from Ashia, and Dick insisted that we sign a five-year contract. And, of course, no one was advising us. We were just dealing directly with the record company. And I must admit, I'm still a bit bitter over that, because someone not naming names, but somebody within Fontana should have advised us that we really did need a manager. We shouldn't have been dealing directly with the record company ourselves because we had no protection. We should have had a manager acting for us on our behalf, doing the deals with the company and getting the best for us. But as it was, we were just taking what the record company was giving us. At the same time, we didn't have an agent. No one advised us that we needed an agent. So we weren't getting the live work coming through because when we were the Sidekicks and the Key, we were doing all the agent work ourselves. But once we signed the recording contract, we were very, very busy recording a lot of the time. We were virtually given an open door into the Stanhope Place Studios, Fontana Phillips, and that's all Dick wanted to do. He just wanted us in the studio all the time. Every time we wrote a new song, he wanted to hear it. Some days we would go up there with a song, and he'd say, right, I'm booking the studio now. And that evening, we would be in the studio recording the song we'd played him in the afternoon. And also at this time, as you say, the BBC session started. Somebody, obviously, at Fontana had alerted the BBC to us, and we were getting guest appearances on several shows on the BBC. At the time, the BBC had to play a certain amount of live music. They couldn't just play records back-to-back because the Musicians' Union was very strong at the time, and they insisted that large part of the programme should be live music. And if you went in and recorded a session, say the night before in a BBC studio, that was classed as live music. So that's why we did so many BBC shows.
4: And now, Kaleidoscope. Now, two members of this group write all its material. They're Peter Daltrey and Eddie Palmer. Who writes what, Peter?
5: Well, I write the words to the songs and sing.
4: And you, Eddie?
6: Well, I write the music to the words Peter writes. And I try and get the music into the mood in which the lyrics are written, you know.
4: Yeah. How long have you been writing songs now?
5: We've been writing together for about 18 months. And we have about 150 songs.
4: Wow. One of them's on your new record.
5: Yes, the single out at the moment is Flight from a Shear.
4: Yes.
5: Which is about a plane crash.
4: And what inspired that?
5: I don't know. I've always wanted to write about a plane, and unfortunately it crashed while I was writing about it.
4: Oh, dear. Well, let's hear it then.

0: I guess at the time the Bee Gees influenced your band sound, right?
1: The song Flight from a Shear, from my point of view, the lyrical content was very, very heavily influenced by the Bee Gees' New York Mining Disaster 1941, which was a remarkable song to my mind. I mean, there was still a lot of soppy pop songs around at the time, but New York Mining Disaster was an extraordinary song. And I love the early Bee Gees, their album Horizontal, and with Lemon's Never Do Forget and things like that. Absolutely remarkable. I love that early stuff. And that certainly was a very big influence on me personally from a lyrical point of view. It meant that you didn't have to write silly love songs all the time. You could bring in other elements. And yeah, that really did change the way I wrote lyrics at the time, I must admit.
0: It's great that you talked about a guitar sound, because, you know, that is really what I like about guitarists. Is I think it's hard to, a lot of people have mimicking kind of styles and technique and things like that, but when you cross over to your own sound, that's not easy, and that's beyond talent, you know.
2: Well, thank you. I'll tell you something, and I have to be reciprocal about this to Dan. Well, basically, we were working together as apprentices.
3: Yeah.
2: You know?
3: Yeah.
2: Working together in sounds, and Dan's rhythms, he had tablas, little things, and besides the drum, and he was doing all sorts of things, and I'd try and follow that, and Dan was getting complex and complex and complex, but then that's how you learn off each other, I guess.
3: Yeah.
2: But the sounds of the guitar, you do have outside forces, I think, that are inspirational. My first inspiration in my life in music was Dan Bridgman. There's no question about that.
0: Right.
2: And
3: Ted, you're
2: not
3: a darling.
2: Patting each other on the back. This is fact. This is the way life went along. And then it all fell together. But the guitar sound or whatever was two things. One, because of outside forces, and obviously, one has their own ideas, but also I've now got a great guitar. Took me a long time to find, but the first great guitar was the Epiphone, handmade in Kalamazoo.
3: Yeah.
2: And that was my little baby, and spoke to me every morning.
0: Right. Definitely. Yeah, and Dan definitely has a great distinctive drum style, too, and it's just, it's beautiful that you guys... I mean, because you think of The Who and their distinctive sounds, too, and instrument, each musician was a definite vital member,
2: Did you think that in that particular period of time, let's say the 60s and spilling over 70s, whatever, people were kind of generous in getting inspired by each other's kind of...
0: I think so, and they're inspired by each other, but they didn't mimic each other, so there's
2: exactly.
0: A lot of originality going.
3: Yeah,
0: and
3: maybe for a further height.
0: Yeah, I think the record
3: Absolutely.
0: Companies didn't have a chance to screw it up yet, so they're still new. They didn't figure out a way to make money off it to the extent that you're changing the sound. So
3: that's right.
2: It was quite extraordinary to experience at that moment in time, and especially how antiquated equipment was then in comparison to now, and yet harboring back to that period and how it kind of prompted one to be experimental with the basics of what you had.
3: Well, you had to be a better guitarist in those days because you couldn't really rely totally on the amplifier like you can these days.
2: Yeah.
3: So you had to play the bloody guitar properly to get it to go into the amp to come out of it.
0: Right.
3: So
0: definitely.
3: You had to be good in the first place.
0: Right, right.
3: Now you can just do all this, and the amp will try to do it all for you.
0: Yeah. And the pedals and all that.
3: That's right. Well, Ed did it all in his head and his fingers.
0: Right. In a way, it's kind of like the musician's Hays code, you had to be more creative.
3: That's right.
0: Get things out.
3: You had to be to get it to come out of that amplifier.
0: Right.
3: I must confess, when we did a few decent gigs, we had some really nice gigs, and we did surprise a lot of faces, I'll tell you.
0: Hmm.
3: We surprised a lot of faces.
0: Right.
3: Because they'd listen to our records and think, yeah, that's okay. And then we'd go on and it would be a totally different set. We surprised a lot of faces.
0: Right.
2: But it's an extraordinary thing that put it this way, we are of a different time scale, but if you were to be able to create... Oh, do you know what? I really miss those cops cars.
3: Yeah.
2: Really miss them.
3: Do you? I'll get here every day, mate.
2: Yeah.
3: I'll be in one later.
2: Oh, okay. Sorry, I just overheard that. I miss
3: just
2: them.
3: Depends how much
2: God, I
3: want
2: to be in then. Who are they chasing?
3: Yeah.
2: Anyway, so I digress. But the thing is, what if you were to say, if Mozart was kind of like now, with all the equipment, the computerization of music and whatever, would he just still write down what he would call the scribblings, you know?
0: He would probably vomit, I would imagine.
3: Yeah, yeah, I think you're right, yeah. Yeah.
2: Rather in your department than mine, I'll tell you.
3: I think the buckets are ready.

Her crooked faces of clocks appear and die in nightmare dreams, while juggling music surrounds us both and turns our thoughts to screams.

0: It's interesting. I guess I'd like to talk about some of the songs now from Tangerine Dream, which had an interesting cover with the foil, I guess.
1: Yes, we were just told to get down to Knightsbridge to the studio there, and they were going to do the cover for the album. Of course, at this time, you just went along with what you were told. You didn't get a lot of input, which was a shame, because obviously we'd have liked to have been involved more. But anyway, we were green, we were naive, we just went along with it. Anyway, we turned up at the studio, and yeah, the guy had this Baco foil sort of cave rigged up with all this lighting, and he said, right, you just sit in there and I'll take your photograph. It was like going into an oven.
0: Right.
1: But yeah, it's a very original photograph, and of course it's followed us 40 years down the line.
0: Well, at least you didn't have to sit in any Heinz baked beans or anything.
1: No, I wouldn't have. No, although I like baked beans, I don't think I'd have done what Roger did, no.
0: Great picture, though.
1: I like the deodorant one best.
0: Oh, yeah. It's a little less painful, too.
2: Right, so the album came out in November 67, but you actually did a little Lightning Phillips promotional tour shortly before that.
1: Yes, when in between the single coming out and the album coming out, we did, I don't know what it was, 6-7 date tour of the Phillips Fontana offices that were dotted around Britain, up to Scotland and places like that, where obviously the company were promoting us to their dealerships and their other offices. And so we would go up and we would do either a live gig, or we would play at a reception. I can particularly remember the London one where we played at the Stanhope Place offices. They had a big sort of reception area there, and we were up on stage playing to all their dealers. And I distinctly remember Dick standing on one side with a big grin on his face, and his boss, a guy called Jack Baverstock, who was very much of the old school. A lot of these record companies were run like the civil service at the time, and I can remember Jack Baverstock sitting there reading the Times while we were performing.
2: Were the songs you were performing at on this promotional tour, these were songs from the Tangerine Dream album, is that right?
1: I expect they were, although Eddie and I were writing so much that we would also incorporate new songs in the act, songs that actually never made it to the studio, unfortunately.
3: Hello, this is Eddie Puma from Kaleidoscope, and you're listening to Dive Into Yesterday, the Kaleidoscope special on KFJC Los Altos Hills.
4: And hello, Kaleidoscope. It's a song.

0: your dad was a watch repairman. I guess Peter wrote the lyrics and you wrote the melody for the song about him.
1: That's right. As I said, my father, the tuba player in the Coldstream Guards, Queen's Band, when he retired at 40-something or another, his greatest love was horology. And he repaired Pete's watches and my watches and everyone's watches, and Pete came up with this wonderful lyric, and simply the tune kind of fell in with the lyrics, and but my dad didn't quite understand it, but but we did. Yeah. With the it was dad going chick dunk chick dunk chick, but keeping in time with the repeat echo, which he did beautifully, and it was like that's when you get the like the tick-tock as a watch does. And my dad used to work throughout the night repairing watches. But the other thing is, he didn't just repair watches. He repaired clocks for the Queen Mother. He repaired clocks and watches for Prince Philip. Harold was the Prime Minister, Harold Wilson, for the Prime Minister before that. I can't remember. Hang on a minute.
2: Sweetheart. Mm-hmm. Who was before Harold Wilson?
1: Harold Macmillan. And all of those folks. And for Downing Street, for Buckingham Palace. So basically, Pete was just kind of so kind of inspired by that thing. And yeah, that was my dad that I think, to this very day, inspired that song.

0: one of the songs, Mr. Smaller Watch Repairman, was Eddie, about Eddie's dad. So.
1: When Ed and I started writing together, we would go to his house in Acton Town, and his bedroom was right at the top of the house, where he had a sort of blue paper light rigged up, and we'd get a bottle of wine and go up there and sort of write and sing songs and have a really great evening. It was fabulous. Some of the best nights of my life we spent up there writing and singing songs. And of course, downstairs on the ground floor, Eddie's Lithuanian father was actually a watch repairer. And he had a tiny little workshop downstairs. And as you came in the front door, he'd call out, "Hello, Pete." And you'd look in this little door, and there he'd be sat at his desk with all his little cogs and wheels and clock faces. Yeah, that made it into song.
0: These songs are really, you know, like you said, really different. You know, they're not the love songs, and you could pretty much right away went into some pretty fascinating songs.
1: Yeah, I've always been a reader. I love reading. I still do. I mean, I'd be quite happy to sit and read for 24 hours a day. And, you know, you can't sit and write about, you know, I love you, you love me, and all that sort of thing when you've got all this other stuff buzzing around your head. I mean, Flight from a Shear, the title for that came from a book that I had on my shelf, although where the story of the plane crashing came from, I've no idea. And I've no idea where Louis Tulaney came from at all. Somebody wrote to me on the website the other day and said it would be a great idea if you put together a book detailing all your influences from each song you've written and what were the circumstances. But I'm afraid my memory is completely shot to pieces, and I've no idea where some of this stuff came from at all. Murder of Louis Tulaney is a case in point, but a nice, weird little song.

0: And then Sky Children, another unusual song, no chorus, and quite long too.
1: We went on holiday together to Swanage down in Dorset in, I think it was probably 66, maybe it could have been 67 actually. In the summer of 67, we grabbed a week off and went down to the seaside, as us Brits love to do. And there's a wonderful walk at Swanage where you walk out to Dalston Castle and then you work your way down through the woods to the beach. And then you walk along from the beach back to Swanage. It's probably a 2-3 miles, something like that. But it's a very wild coastline, very rocky. And we were strung out along this beach and the sun was shining. It was a beautiful day. It was very early in the morning, if I remember. And I was hanging behind and walking along, and as with all songs that I write, they sort of come to you from nowhere. And for some reason, I started putting together these words. And of course, the problem was, I was adding up the verses, and I had nothing to write on. I hadn't taken anything with me, as I always do, you know. And I was walking along, I was trying to keep these words together, trying to remember the verse I'd written before, and then put it together with the next one, and then think of the following one. And Dan turned around and said, "What's the matter, Pete? You look... You just said anything wrong?" And I said, "Well, I'm trying to remember this damn song." And he said, "What is it?" And I said, "Well, it's about this group of kids in the sky." He said, "Oh, I won't disturb you then." And of course, as soon as we got back to where we were staying, I just sort of vomited out all this song onto a bit of paper, and just as much as I could possibly remember. And that was the Sky Children. It is a strange little song, and I get emails every week from people saying how much they love it and how much it means to them. I had an email the other day from a girl, I don't know if she was in America or Canada somewhere. She works with autistic children, and she's working out some sort of program that revolves around the Sky Children. She uses the song together with pieces of scenery to teach these autistic children. She asked me if I would mind if she used a song, and of course I didn't mind at all.

0: 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You're listening to Dive Into Yesterday, the Kaleidoscope Special.
1: I get emails every day from people who thank us for writing Sky Children, who thank us for writing White Face Lady, and it's very, very satisfying. I noticed some feedback on my website from a guy who was just so humble. You know, he just said, thank you so much for writing this. And he mentioned Sky Children. He mentioned it made him cry. And then at the end, he said, by the way, I'm 23 and I'm a DJ who plays rave music.
2: Excellent. Excellent.
1: So it is very, very satisfying to know that this stuff hasn't been forgotten, that there are new listeners out there and new generations are listening to it and getting something out of it, because that's why you write this stuff. That's why I've continued to write over the years. I mean, I can't stop writing. I still write and record. I've released 10 solo albums, and I get people, you know, responding nicely to those as well, because obviously I can't write in any other way, and some of these songs, they say, do sound familiar to them, you know, like Kaleidoscope or Fairfield Parlor material, and that's inevitable because I can't write in any

0: other way, and I can't sing in any other way. So it's nice to know that the people are still interested.
1: And that was Peter Daltrey talking about Sky Children, and a track that we had played just before that, the Kaleidoscope Sky Children, and also heard from Kaleidoscope The Murder of Louis Tulaney. Before that, Mr. Small, The Watch Repairman, Jump in My Boat, and that was a BBC session. And also heard from Further Reflections in the Room of Percussion, and starting off with Flight from a Shia, another BBC session with an interview with Peter and Eddie Pumer on with Brian Matthews interviewing them, as he was the host of that show.
2: Yeah, Brian Matthews, the BBC DJ. Brian Matthews is actually still going strong. Does a show on BBC Radio 2, I think, and Eddie mentions that he's in touch with him from time to time. He's one of the few people, apart from KFJC, that actually plays Kaleidoscope on the radio these days.
1: That's right. That was from Top of the Pops, 1967, a show that Brian Matthews hosted back then.
2: I should hasten to add, that's not the Top of the Pops TV show. That's actually a Top of the Pops sort of live BBC Sessions audio-only releases, and that's from this splendid Circle Records double album. Pete, you want to tell us about that?
1: Yeah. Well, I was just actually wondering, it's interesting, Top of the Pops, how come did they have those running at the same time?
2: Yes, they did. It's very confusing.
1: It is. So, Circle Records came up with this excellent BBC Sessions double LP gatefold, and it's also on CD, and I'm not sure if that's a single CD or not, but and has all the BBC Sessions, Top of the Pops, all transcription discs, and let's see, also from Progressive Pop. I mean, what they did was they collected the Kaleidoscope Sessions and the Fairfield Parlor Sessions from 67 to 1971, it looks like.
2: Yeah, and a couple of sessions on here, John Peel's Top Gear as well. So they were guesting on a lot of shows on the BBC back in those days.
1: Yes, getting a lot of airplay and attention.
2: Earl Grey here with Pete Dixon. Dive into Yesterday, the Kaleidoscope special on KFJC. And we're going to just take a very small time out here to divert the story, and just a little sad note. 6 years ago to the day today, very sadly, Steve Clark, the bass player in Kaleidoscope, was killed in a traffic accident. A great tragedy on the 1st of May 1999. They talk a lot about Steve during the course of the interview, but he's sadly no longer with us. Pete and I decided that we would dedicate this special this week and next week to the memory of Steve Clark, as I say, sadly killed in an accident 6 years ago to the day. And Peter Daltrey, from one of his solo albums, he sent us a few tracks. And Pete, you want to tell us about this?
1: Yeah, this is Stars and Leaves from a solo album of his, and obviously for Steve Clark, the excellent bass player and a flautist for the group, who a bit mad, but in a good way.
2: as they described,
1: yes.
2: Yes,
1: Peter described.
2: Yeah.
1: But, and we're going to get right into this track, Stars and Leaves, from Peter Daltrey solo on KFJC.

0: Peter Daltrey solo with the track Stars and Leaves, dedicated to the memory of Steve Clark. KFJC, the story continues on the Kaleidoscope special Dive Into Yesterday. Back to Dan Bridgman, and the story continues.
1: Just looking back over the recorded output, I don't know if you listen much to them these days, but you know, what would you say your proudest moment is that's got captured on record?
2: I think probably the crazy one we did. Life Goes On. What's it called?
3: Music.
2: Yeah. Because I actually captured some of the liveliness that we sort of did on stage. It didn't come out properly, but it's got its undertones. If you listen before with the effects were put on, there's some decent little thrashing going on. I enjoyed that. And my favourite track of all time is Nelly Goodrich.
3: Wow, man.
2: It's my favourite track that we ever did. Dear Nelly Goodrich. Absolutely amazing. I love it.
4: A good melody is good.
2: And that is just Kaleidoscope, so that's even better.
4: Right.
0: And then
2: I just love that song. It's brilliant.

The early morning castle stirred. The king of the forest stared vacantly toward the east. His bloodshot eyes caught no reasoning. A lazy fly settled on his suit of velvet, and the king cursed the creation. Like an unwanted shadow, the queen of conscience entered the already broken morning. She spoke, "Eat, my master." The king moved to a coughing corner, where another lazy fly contemplated the dust of time. "Bring me a kingdom and I will eat." His voice disturbed the dust and the fly. "I am without power to bring you power." The queen sighed like an autumn breeze. "Then I will not eat." The king moved to his guilty throne and seated himself amongst his ancestors. "My king, if you want a kingdom and power, if you want money and love, if you want respect and admiration, then you must go out and take it." The king stared vacantly to the east, and a dozen flies waiting in the dust stared back. "I am the king. It is not my part to capture and claim. It is my people's duty." The queen cried, and the little crystal tears tickled her cheeks. She brushed them away angrily. "You have no people, and while you remain the ghost of the past, you will never have people or kingdom." She ran from the pathetic chamber, a fly left with her. The king breathed and thought deeply. "I will have people," he said nervously to his conscience. "I will have people."

0: The king of the forest never rose again from his guilty throne. And the dust and the lazy flies lived on him. And the king lived on his dreams and died on them.
1: Most of the songs on Tangerine Dream were new songs, but am I right in saying that the song A Lesson Perhaps was originally a song when you were the key, or that you'd cut an early demo?
2: It probably was. I mean, some of the songs on there weren't that current. I mean, they'd been written probably a year before, and some of them a little bit before that. I think A Lesson Perhaps might have been one of the older ones. I think Kaleidoscope, the song itself, Kaleidoscope, which you can probably tell when you listen, is a slightly older song as well. The more current ones on there are The Sky Children and Flight from Sheer and Mr. Small.
1: But all the time you were constantly writing songs with Eddie at this time as well, so you were very prolific songwriters.
2: We never stopped. We couldn't stop writing. I mean, it was just that's what we did, and we loved it. We loved every minute of it, and because we had an outlet for it now with a recording contract, it spurred you on to write more and to actually write better. That was the important part.
3: As far as the guitar sound, you use a lot of live, you use a lot of feedback and possibly distortion, so you did a lot of interesting stuff with that, and pretty big part of the sound.
4: The weird thing about it is before we played with The Who at the... Oh, Christ, where was that then?
5: It was
4: the Welsh Harp.
5: Riverside Ballroom or something in... Oh, I don't know.
4: It was the Welsh Harp in...
5: Welsh Harp in Hendon.
4: Yeah.
5: Welsh Harp in Hendon, that's it.
4: In Hendon. And they were just transformed from the High Numbers into The Who. But the thing is, when we were playing pub gigs, and Dan and Peter are my only witnesses to this, way before we even knew The Who or High Numbers or anything, I used to wind my amp up. And to start the whole setup, before everything kind of the actual first number came into effect, I used to preset the amp very loudly, and then the Epiphone guitar that I had then, which was stolen eventually, I used to strike a chord with everything off other than the amp, kind of almost on full, and it was a wonderful old Vox, lovely thing. And then, slowly, after striking the chord on the guitar, turn the volume button on the Epiphone. And that was an Epiphone made in Kalamazoo, and it was one of the original handmade guitars. One of those guitars that when you open the case in the morning, it says, "Hi, good morning." And you think, "Hey, that's my guitar." And so it's lovely. Then you slowly do this, and it just used to do a... And people used to turn around thinking, "What the hell is that?" Because what normally happened, and we used to sort of watch bands around the local area, White City, Acton, that kind of area, and they all say, hey, ladies and gentlemen, man, today we've got this, and we're going to play for you, and here's one of the Elvises. And we thought, yeah, no, this is not us, you know. And when you got this, and then Dan would do a on the cymbal, and they're thinking, what is going on here? And this is how it all kind of started mature. We dropped all that eventually, of course, but and as I say, now it's only Dan and Pete that are witnesses to how we started off. Rather than going and playing the blues sort of stuff, we kind of got away from that a bit.
5: Yeah, totally.
4: Yeah, that's how the feedback started, and I used to sort of pull the plectrum on a couple of Bo Diddley things throughout the set, pull the plectrum from the neck of the guitar right through to the bridge, and used to get this incredible, and don't forget, it's still very full volume, the sort of sound, like like a bridge collapsing or something.
5: Yeah, unbelievable.
4: And, God, that was so exciting, especially when you're a kid with spots.
1: This would be, I mean, which incarnation? Are we still talking about the key here, or this is after you pretty much turned into a kaleidoscope? Is that right?
4: Well, by kaleidoscope, we dropped it. You know.
1: Interesting. Yeah. So you were more of an experimental, almost, outfit. I think it was about 1 year you played under the moniker of the Key. Is that correct?
5: Mm-hmm. Yeah.
4: Yeah, absolutely. But the thing is, if you listen to some of the Kaleidoscope stuff on the first album, Tangerine Dream, you'll hear all the feedback again.
5: Right. Yeah.
4: And we started, we did that, how long, Dan? 3-4 years before that?
5: Before anybody, mate. Yeah.
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0: So another single came out in early 1968, A Dream for Julie.
1: The record company were very disappointed with the sales on Flight from Shear, because it was slightly ahead of its time, and although it got radio plays, it hadn't got enough. But what we quickly found with Fontana was that their distribution was very bad, and we would get letters from people all around the country saying, we just love this song, Flight from Ashia, but we can't buy it. It's never in our shop. We go down the shop with our money in our little sweaty hand, but the record isn't there, so we don't buy yours, so we buy something else. And that really damaged the sales on the single. So Fontana then came to us and turned the tables, and instead of admitting that their distribution was at fault, they said, well, we want something more commercial, because A Flight from Ashia wasn't commercial enough. Now we want something that's got a bit more of a radio-friendly sound to it. So we came up with A Dream for Julie.
0: And was that any more successful?
1: It gained a lot of radio play, as all our singles did. But again, we suffered from poor distribution.
0: Oh, that must have been terrible.
1: It was terrible.
0: So frustrating.
1: Well, it's some of this stuff. I mean, the one after, possibly, was it the one after that, Jenny Artichoke, was played to death on the radio. They never, ever stopped playing it. I mean, you could hear it all day long on the radio. If you waited long enough, you could hear it again.
0: Yeah.
1: And we were convinced, and everyone at Fontana was convinced, that this would be the single that broke us. But again, we've just lost out on sales because it was not in the shops.
0: Terrible. Very, very annoying.
1: Well, I still feel bitter about it now, to be perfectly honest. I mean, I don't think about this stuff all the time, but it does make you bitter to realise that, you know, the whole of our history of our band, in fact, your life could be different if someone had got the damn records in the shop, because people were queuing up to buy it, and yet they couldn't.

0: There's a couple of TV appearances that I think happened around about this time. First of all, there was a TV festival in Switzerland that you participated in, and then later on in the year you were on the Tony Blackburn TV show, I believe. Is that right?
1: Yeah, I think we travelled up to Manchester or Leeds or somewhere to do the Tony Blackburn show. I think Tony had a local TV show that he was doing up there. Well, I think we went up there and just, yeah, we mimed to Jenny Artichoke because I can remember he had an artichoke in his hand and he couldn't work out what it was, something like that, I can't remember. But the more interesting one was the show in Montreux in Switzerland, which was it a Golden Globe show, something like that, and they had a music sort of festival with it as well, with Julie Driscoll and Brian Auger and people like that, and Blossom Toes. And that was thrilling to appear on that, yeah, that we put on a really good show there.
0: Any tapes of that stuff still in existence at all?
1: Unfortunately, none of the TV stuff has survived. No, there's no existing film of the band as far as we know, no.
0: Oh, that's a pity.
2: One more number from Kaleidoscope coming your way on this week's show. Another Daltrey and Puma original called...

0: There you go. That's the sound of Kaleidoscope.
1: There's plenty of the stuff that you recorded with the BBC. You did these the sessions that you were recording for
2: various
1: radio shows were continuing throughout. And am I right in saying that you were never really that happy with a lot of that stuff because of the way they were recorded and the engineers that the BBC provided were just a bunch of old geezers, for want of a better expression, that weren't really interested in what you were doing?
2: The BBC studios were in a bit of a time warp, really. I mean, it is laughable, really, to think back at the state they were in. I mean, they were, you know, they were sort of pre-war, some of them, the standards. I mean, the equipment, anyway, was far below what you would find in a recording company studio. It was all Bakelite, and the guys walking around in white coats and smoking woodbines and brewing up huge mugs of black tea. And they didn't, to be honest, they didn't really have an interest in the job. Don't forget that at this time, some people in, well, even in record companies, some people in publishing, some people in the BBC were still thinking that the rock and roll or pop was a passing phase, and if they just gritted their teeth, it would happily go away. They were wrong, of course, but that was the attitude with some of these studios you went to, and you would get wheeled in and you would do your bit, and you could look through the control room window and see these guys reading the Racing Post and smoking and not really taking a blind bit of notice what was going on. So yeah, I'm never happy with the quality of the BBC recordings, and I don't listen to them myself.
1: KFJC 89.7 and Dive Into Yesterday, the Kaleidoscope special with Pete Dixon and myself, Earl Grey. We've just been listening to Peter Daltrey describing his slight dissatisfaction with the BBC sessions, but we have the BBC sessions double album here. We quite like them, don't we, Pete?
3: Oh yeah, good stuff. I guess half of it's live and half of it's bringing in just vocals with the backing track recorded before that. So it's nice to hear more of a sort of live sound how they did, but I can understand how they had problems with BBC, as Peter went into, definitely.
1: Yeah, it's, from the band perspective, I can understand they found it a bit, you know, the as he described, you know, the people were just sitting around drinking tea and reading the paper, not really that bothered. But it was excellent exposure for the band. They needed...
3: It was the BBC.
1: Exactly, the BBC, yes. And good exposure. Their singles were played on the radio, but sadly, as has been described, record company distribution let them down. You know, the record stores, the records weren't in the record stores, so people would go in with the money in their sweaty, what was he said?
3: Sweaty little hands.
1: Sweaty little hands, and end up buying somebody else's record because the Kaleidoscope records just weren't there.
3: Yeah.
1: Pity. So we heard Snapdragon from the BBC sessions, the live version of that excellent track. Then we heard the single Jenny Artichoke. That was available as a bonus track on the actually both the Tangerine Dream CD re-release and Faintly Blowing, both contain Jenny Artichoke. Pressure of the record company trying to tell them, you know, all this live stuff and distortion and feedback's all very well, but we need to sell some records here, so to put out something commercial. So that's what they did, and then nobody could buy it. It's crazy.
3: It's nuts.
1: Yeah. Also heard Dream for Julie from the another bonus track from the Tangerine Dream album. A Lesson Perhaps, which, as Peter described, was actually an earlier song from their incarnation as The Key, but that came from the Kaleidoscope album Tangerine Dream. Started off with Dan Bridgman's favorite song, according to him in the interview segment, Dear Nellie Goodrich, also from the Tangerine Dream album.
3: Yes.
1: So.
3: Yeah, well, continuing on, this is Pete Dixon, Earl Grey, with the Kaleidoscope special Dive Into Yesterday, and we're going to hear from Peter Daltrey talking a little more about the BBC sessions.
1: And then we'll hear another one of those BBC sessions, and then the music continues as we sort of move now. I think pretty much we're done with Tangerine Dream. We're moving now into Faintly Blowing, their second CD. So
3: right.
1: That'll be coming up fairly soon. But right now, let's go back to Peter Daltrey, KFJC.
3: But I guess you were able to do a couple songs live, though. I mean, because you'd bring backing tapes, right, and then perform vocals, right?
2: Okay, well, the record company gave us backing tracks because sometimes when you went to a BBC studio, the guys were so indifferent and so bored that, to be honest, it was easier just to give them a backing tape, and then I would just sing a vocal over the top. It made it quicker for everybody, and quite frankly, it was less painful that way.
3: Right, but you did, I guess, a couple things you did perform live there.
2: Oh, yes. Yeah, I suppose half on the, more than half on the recent album that came out with the BBC Sessions is actual live recordings.
3: Right. Well, that's nice that, you know, you got a chance to do that. You know.
2: Yeah.
3: Yeah, and some TV performance you were able to do. German TV, do some live stuff, too.
2: I think that was late. It might have been around that time. Yeah, but no, mostly you were just miming to the record on the TV.

0: I guess, late 69, 68, you were continuing with the gigs, the radio, and recording sessions. And then 69, in March, you had released another single, Do It Again for Jeffrey, back with Poem.
1: That's correct, yeah. As the singles went through, I mean, they were... Unfortunately, Fontana were getting a bit disillusioned at this time because we hadn't had the hit. I mean, they actually gave us a bit longer in those days than you get now, I think. If you don't hit it with your first one, you're likely to be dropped. But in those days, they did try a bit harder. So after Jenny Artichoke, you know, we did Do It Again for Jeffrey, which is one of my personal favourites, although the vocal's a bit twee. I do love the song, and it's got a fantastic ending to it. But sadly, that didn't get the record, the radio play that it should have done. I do think that's one of our strongest singles, Do It Again for Jeffrey, and the orchestral brass ending was a tremendous production on Dick's part. And then we found that the record company were putting more pressure on us to come up with some commercial stuff. But of course, at this time, we were also deep into recording Faintly Blowing in the studio.
0: Right. Well, it almost sounds like a good sort of sing-along song. So, it seems like it should have gone somewhere, but I guess you never know.
1: Yeah. When you listen to it now, I find it surprising that it wasn't a hit. I mean, it's one of my favorite singles.

0: I tell you guys, the strange thing about it is that we were not handled by sharks, any crooks. We had good people who were backing us all the way. But at the end of the day, it was the distribution. Nothing was in the shops. We were on the radio. We did TV. We up and down the country. We did tours in Europe. We were so hot, and no one had the records over the counter.
1: Nope. Nope.
2: Incredible.
0: Yeah.
1: It was unbelievable, yeah.
0: Crazy.
2: Yeah, I mean, it's almost like all you can do is laugh at this point. Because,
1: well, we do now.
2: Yeah, yeah. Not then, though.
1: We cried then.
2: Yeah, yeah, exactly.
1: Yeah.
2: Yeah.
0: Still am, Dan.
2: Right. I mean, you...
1: That time's it. Yeah, you're right, mate.
2: Well, you guys put as much work into touring and stuff as the Beatles did, you know, just that heavily.
1: We did loads and loads of live work. It was unbelievable.
2: Yeah.
1: I mean, sometimes we were on the road for 4 or 5 weeks at a time and just totally knackered with it, you know?
2: Yeah.
1: But we still did it, just carried on.
2: Yeah.
1: You know, carried on through God knows what, blizzards, crashes, everything you can name through us, but we still got there in the end.
2: Yeah, definitely. Musicians were brought in, right, how did the band record? There's backing done, like orchestration and that kind of thing. How were you able to produce your own sound?
3: In the studio, we, if you're looking, for instance, at the album Faintly Blowing, there's a good range of material on there, from acoustic, simple acoustic stuff like Poem, Tom Bits, and then you've got the more band intensive, heavier stuff like Music, but you've also got things like If You So Wish, and Blackfield, which has got very big orchestral backing. What would happen was we would play these songs to Dick, and then we would talk over what sort of approach we were going to have in the studio. And it always began with the group going in and laying down the basic tracks, if it was a band sound like Snapdragon or something like that. But with Blackfield, If You So Wish, and Just How Much You Are, which was the B-side of one of the singles, they'd been orchestrated in advance by John Cameron, who used to do all the Donovan stuff, and we went in the studio with an orchestra and all the live musicians and played along with them and sang with it, so they're pretty much sort of live recordings.
4: Oh, that's pretty interesting. So you had quite a studio full at the time then with all those people.
3: It was quite nerve-wracking. I can distinctly remember doing If You So Wish and standing in a booth and looking out and seeing about 40 guys, professional orchestral musicians, all hammering away, and this little me stood in this booth wobbling away and feeling very small. But, yeah, we got through it, and it was, of course, an exhilarating experience.
4: Oh, fantastic. It must have been great fun.
3: Mm.

0: broadcasting from Foothill College. This is KFJC Los Altos Hills. You're listening to Dive Into Yesterday, the Kaleidoscope special with myself, Earl Grey, and Pete Dixon.
1: That's right. We just heard from Kaleidoscope, If You So Wish, from the Faintly Blowing album. Also heard from that same album, Poem. And Do It Again for Jeffrey, and that was a single that came out, and a rousing sing-along single. Bless the Executioner was from a BBC session, originally from the Faintly Blowing LP. And you wanted to mention some stuff about websites, information, that kind of thing.
0: Yeah, there's, being the age of the internet, et cetera, some pretty good resources available online for those of you interested in maybe finding out even a little bit more about the band. Full discography. Some people have even gone to the trouble of doing guitar tablatures for some of their songs and lyrics. Peter Daltrey has an excellent website where the story of the band is told in much greater detail than we have time to do here, split up into all the various incarnations, Sidekicks, The Key, Kaleidoscope, and Fairfield Parlor. We will be covering that in part two of the show next week. Once again, that runs from 11 a.m. to 3 p.m. next Sunday, Mayhem 8th. Also, their brief stint as I Love White, which was the Isle of Wight Festival 1970. So, lots of information on this particular website, which is members.madasafish.com/ /Chelsea

0: with their finery and their hairstyles and so on and so forth. It's really quite splendid.
1: And you can enjoy that word finery, too.
0: Well, didn't he say that?
1: He did, yeah.
0: Yes, yeah, a great word.
1: I enjoyed it, too.
0: Is that one I need to translate?
1: No, I think we get the picture.
0: Yeah, sure. Sure. Okay. And, yeah, you could drop us emails as well. Pete's email address, dixon@kfjc.org. Mine is teabag@kfjc.org. And we continue the story, basically. We've now moved from the first Kaleidoscope album, Tangerine Dream, into the second Kaleidoscope album, Faintly Blowing. And the next track we have coming up,
1: it's going to be A Story for Tom Bits on the Faintly Blowing LP.

0: So Faintly Blowing, the album, was released in April 1969. Some of the songs on here were favourites from your stage act. I believe somewhere I read that the title track itself, Faintly Blowing, was a song that you used to do on stage that could sometimes stretch out as long as 10 or 15 minutes with all sorts of guitar feedback and stuff like that going on.
1: Faintly Blowing was a fantastic track live, and it is a great pity that there is no live footage of the band or no real live recordings of the band playing in clubs and arenas or anywhere like that, because Faintly Blowing was a remarkable song live. You can tell from the recording itself that there's a lot of guitar feedback from Ed at the end, which I don't remember too well. I imagine was quite original at the time to use so much of it. And Ed was a master guitarist anyway, and to control this feedback on stage, along with Dan and Steve hammering away, it really did make a spectacular number live. But there were other songs on the album. I mean, Love Song for Annie, for instance, was a fantastic song live, and I used to love singing that.

0: possibly you could say then maybe music perhaps transferred onto the album a little bit better than the title track, because that one you certainly go crazy with the post-production, I suppose, with all the stuff that's going on there.
1: That's right. I mean, it was a joint decision between the band and Dick, just how far we wanted to push it. And of course, in modern studios, you might have done it a bit better, but it was spontaneous. It was put together in a haphazard way, but I think it works in its own way and is certainly an artifact of the time.
0: That was also the song you used to close out your stage act with, and that's the last track on the album.
1: Yes. For many years, we used that as a closing number. We also used another song called Face. That again was a big finisher, and we actually attempted to record that in the studio, but because we couldn't capture what we had live with that song, it never got finished, which was a tragedy, a real tragedy, because along with some other songs that we recorded at Philips, those tapes have now disappeared.
0: Oh, what a great pity.
1: There was about a dozen songs in all, which we attempted in the studio, much the same as any other group, I suppose. If they don't work immediately, you perhaps move on. But the basic song is there on the tape. And of course nowadays they would have been released, anything at all that we could find from the vaults would have been released, but I'm told by Philips Fontana, Mercury, Universe, whatever they're calling themselves, that they're no longer in the vault.
0: Oh, that's a tragedy.

0: KFJC, you're listening to Dive Into Yesterday, the Kaleidoscope special. Myself, Earl Grey, with me, Pete Dixon, and about the only thing we can think to say about that song was blimey.
1: Yes, did a little bit of everything on that song.
0: That was the track called Music, which is the final track on the album Faintly Blowing, and we heard Peter Daltrey talking about how they used to close their set out with that song as well, and my goodness, Pete and I were just fantasizing about jumping into a time machine and going back to 1968 or whatever and actually being able to see them do that live. I think that would be quite something.
1: I think that the real difficult part is the fact that there's no live material out there, visual or audio. But, you know, still, they're a damn enjoyable studio band, and who knows, maybe something will turn up by some time warp thing, I don't know.
0: Possibly, as in part two next week, running from 11 a.m. to 3 p.m. Next Sunday, when we move on to their incarnation as Fairfield Parlour, they'll talk about the Isle of Wight Festival they played in 1970, which was allegedly filmed, because, of course, there is a movie about the Isle of Wight Festival, and other bands' footage has been released, but the Kaleidoscope stuff hasn't turned up yet. We're sort of hoping it might be on someone's shelf somewhere.
1: IFC, was that the studio, or the company that, something like that.
0: Yeah,
1: but we'll get to all that.
0: We will get to that next week. But also in that set, we heard other tracks from the Faintly Blowing album. The title track, Faintly Blowing, another live favorite. And Love Song for Annie, the one that Peter said that he particularly liked to sing. Black Fjord, and started off with a story from Tom Bitz. Once again, that's the Faintly Blowing, the second Kaleidoscope album. In fact, the last Kaleidoscope album before they changed their name. But more of that, either later this hour or at the beginning of the show next week. We're going until 4 p.m. this afternoon, KFJC's Month of Mayhem, 1st of May 2005. Earl Grey and Pete Dixon. And Pete, anything to add?
1: No, just excellent music, and nice to continue on, like you said.
0: Yeah. One of your favorite tracks coming up next, I think, isn't it?
1: Yes, the Feather Tiger from the Faintly Blowing album, and Kaleidoscope on KFJC. Thank you.

0: So the Faintly Blowing album, then, definitely some thought going into the track order on that as well, in terms of the way that the songs were placed on the album, and that was a conscious decision. I imagine a lot of bands were doing that sort of thing at the time.
1: Yes, we were all feeding off each other. I mean, obviously, you know, you were all influenced by what everyone else was doing. But as a band, we were always interested in the flow of the songs on an album. I think I still feel it's incredibly important. You know, it's a listening experience. I don't want people to just dip into an album and, you know, listen to a bit and then go off and come back and listen to a bit more. You know, if anybody listens to some of my albums now, I ask them, please, for goodness sake, sit down and listen from the start to the finish, because the whole thing has been planned as a musical experience. I mean, that sounds a bit top heavy, but that's how you wanted people to listen, and you can hear that on the first album as well, where it starts off, you know, with Kaleidoscope and works through right through to the Sky Children. I mean, the Sky Children couldn't have been positioned anywhere else on that album except at the end, and the same thing was true of Faintly Blowing. You had this flow of songs, you had these moods changing through the album, bringing you up to the climax of music.

0: So just shortly after the release of that album, I noticed that you were actually interviewed by John Peel for a BBC World Service programme. Do you have much of a recollection about meeting John?
1: I don't have a big recollection of it. I think they were doing a programme for the World Service about poetry and about how modern song lyrics have been influenced by poetry and how in many ways they were poetic in themselves. For some strange reason, they decided to interview me, and I can remember sitting around a table at the BBC with John, and I think there were a couple of other guests there as well. I was probably pontificating terribly about my lovely poetry, and perhaps it's best that I don't have too much of a memory of it, but yes, it did happen, yeah.

0: Is it right to say it was also around about this time that you were getting quite friendly with one of the other DJs at Radio 1 who subsequently took over as your manager? Do you want to talk about Dave?
1: This situation arose because Fontana were now putting the heavies on us. They had our arms up our back and said, right, you know, you've had two albums, you've had, what, three, four singles, whatever it was. You're going to have to come in and record someone else's songs. You're going to have to record some pop songs because we've got to make you successful. We've got to get our money back, quite frankly. So we want you in the studio on Monday and you're going to record some songs by some hit writers. Well, we were absolutely appalled. I mean, we felt really crucified by this. And we turned up in the studio and, yeah, these guys had some reasonable songs. I can't remember what they were. I've no recollection at all, but we absolutely hated the idea. We were totally 110% committed to recording only our own material. Perhaps that's wrong, you know, with hindsight. I suppose we could have done it a different way, but I think our whole history of our band would have been different if we had. And we were presented with these two songs and we rehearsed them and we started to record them, but it was obvious from everyone's point of view that we didn't have our heart in it at all. And fortunately, the sessions were abandoned, and fortunately, those tapes can't be found either.
0: You're much happier about those tapes going missing, though.
1: I am, yeah. So Eddie and I came up with a song called Balloon, which is an absolute nonsense ditty, and I wish that had gone missing as well, quite frankly. But that was put out as a single. But I mean, we, by this time, we'd realised the writing was on the wall. We'd done a lot of work on the radio with a guy called David Simons. Dave was a top DJ at Radio 1 at the time, and he had a good afternoon show, and we would go in there, and he would have some live sessions from us on the show on frequently, but he would also invite us into the show and we'd have a chat on air, and we used to take in cakes and things like that, and we hit it off. I don't know what it was. It was just something about Dave, and he saw something in us. We went out socially, and one day he said, well, I think you need a manager. And of course they were the magic words, because I wish somebody had said to that the same to us about two or three years earlier than that. But Dave said, I think you need a manager. I think you've come to a crisis point in your career, and quite frankly, I feel the same. I'm playing records on the radio, but I'm not satisfied doing that. I want a more of a productive output myself. Would you allow me to be your manager? We agreed.
0: And that was another, I guess you could say that was another turning point, because you really sort of hit it off, and I believe on your website you described that summer of 1969 as being just an absolutely fantastic time hanging out with the rest of the band and with Dave down at his house, Hampton Courtway, I believe, was it?
1: We had called it a day with Fontana. I mean, they knew it was over. We knew it was over. And so we really had to sit down and talk with Dave seriously about what was going to happen. Dave lived in a house which backed onto the river down at Hampton Court. And the summer we went down there and we had some really lovely times. He was very welcoming. His wife did. She was very, very kind to us and would feed the lot of us. We would suddenly turn up at you know, middle of the afternoon, and she'd have to produce these huge meals to feed us all, poor girl. And we sat around in the garden, and Dave said, just play your songs, just do what you want to do. And we wrote songs, we strummed guitars and sang songs. He would invite his friends over in the evening. Kenny Everett would come over, and different BBC producers that Dave knew would come in. And we would just sit around a campfire or whatever in the garden and sing these songs. And at that point, for some reason, our writing started to change. We were moving away from the psychedelic stuff, which I suppose is obvious because of the year we were in. Everyone else was moving away from it as well. But certainly Ed and I had matured as writers, and we were writing songs like Aries and Emily Brought Confetti. And yes, I can remember lovely evenings in the dark, sitting in the garden with just the fire burning and singing these songs to ourselves and to Dave and his friends.
2: Well, I guess at one point somebody shot Dave in the head with an air rifle or something.
1: I deny it.
0: Yeah, that wasn't very nice.
1: No, we used to mess around the garden with Dave's air rifle, and you know, we'd put cans on a fence and shoot them off. But unfortunately, Dave got up a bit quick from picking one up and got a pellet in the backside. I think that no, it was. I can't remember who did it, but let's blame it on Steve.
3: Hello, this is Eddie Puma from Kaleidoscope, and you're listening to Dive Into Yesterday, the Kaleidoscope special on KFJC 89.7 FM.
0: As a band, as well, Kaleidoscope and Fairfield Parlour, really, you did a number of BBC sessions. We have this fantastic double album now that's just fairly recently come out with a lot of these sessions on here. Peter's less than happy with a lot of these sessions. He wasn't too happy, I think, with the white coat brigade of the engineers and the way that you were treated. Do you share a sort of similar feeling about those?
4: I have to say I reciprocate that, because it was a bit of a cattle market. What happened very simply is that you would come in, I think it was like a three-hour session, and sometimes you never even heard the end product. But there was a couple of people like Jeff Griffin and Malcolm Brown at the BBC who said, come in, lads, come in, have a listen. But you'd have to do about, I don't know, four numbers or something like that, and you're kind of playing in a studio environment without screens most of the time, and sort of spill over into other microphones and God knows what, and you think, what the hell is this going to sound like? Most of it I think was very good, but some of it, if we had any decision making within that, no way would we allow that to go out. And that's why I think a lot of it sounds pretty dire. But it was promoting ourselves. It was just the chance to record at the BBC. We were one of the BBC's favourite people on every show, including the late, great John Peel. And I knew John till the day he died, because he lived fairly close to us, where we are in the UK, and I used to bump into him on the train, and I knew his producer, and just some lovely times that we had with the BBC. But yeah, I agree with Pete. By and large, it was get them in, get them out. You know, they might do two, three sessions in a day, which is really pumping it. Wasn't that keen on doing it that way, but there again, beggars cannot be choosers, because this was total exposure for the band. And when you think that you're going to be on something like the David Simon show, which he had a tea time show, top notch, big audience, you know, 5 million, and you think, my God, we're going to have three tracks on the one show? Come on, give me a break. You're not going to turn it down, you know.

0: As far as pedals and amps, what did you experiment with?
1: Nothing other than maybe a wah-wah pedal. I never used, other than maybe in the studio, let's say a fuzz pedal. The fuzz box or whatever it was.
2: Fuzz box, yeah.
1: Once in a while, used a bit of that. But mainly, I love to override the amp, if you like, and get it so loud and kind of the amp distorts itself as opposed to something mechanical doing the job of it. Because when we're on stage, we were extraordinarily loud.
2: Yeah.
1: But not to the point of people
2: speak up,
1: looking out
2: you.
1: The room. and it was great fun. Put it this way, we were equally as loud going back to the Welsh harp with the Who, who just changed their name. We were equally as loud as them. The one thing we didn't do is smash their our guitars. But yeah. Let me tell you, when we arrived at the Welsh harp, we went into the changing room, which in fact was the lavatory. And it was full of guitar cases opened with smashed guitars in there, a lot of Rickenbackers, and then this kind of huge whoa happened, and Keith Moon came rushing into the lavvy, kicked the lavvy door in, had a pee, and went out. And that was it. You know, I'm thinking, wow. I said hello to Pete Townsend, and how are you? And he was very nice and very polite. And I said, which guitar are you going to play tonight, man? He said, oh, no, that's in the van.
2: Yeah.
1: So that was great, you know. But since then, I've worked with John Entwistle. Lovely, lovely, lovely guy, and what a bass player. And I met him about 10 years ago, did a film thing with him when I was directing this. Oh, well, anyway, it doesn't matter. And he and I got to be friends, and I introduced him to Duane Eddy. Duane Eddy, again, being a total fan of John Entwistle's, John Entwistle, his inspiration, Duane Eddy was his inspiration. Duane Eddy being the inspiration of Eric Clapton, Jeff Beck, and it goes on, it goes on, it goes on. And that's how, going back to your original question, Dan and I, in our very simple way, in bedrooms, living rooms, whatever, doing Sandy Nelson, Duane Eddy, it all started to evolve. And other great people were inspired by these great masters, now yeah. legends.
2: Yeah.
1: Of, well, you're asking me about the guitar. And yeah, it was Duane, and there's no question about it. And my other great inspiration was George Harrison.
0: Definitely.
2: Yeah.
0: George Harrison, I think he wasn't more of a group player, but he had a very, very good guitar sound and very distinctive. And that's what I like, is a distinctive, you know, somebody mm-hmm. can play and you know, oh, that's so-and-so or that's so-and-so. That's George Harrison. Or,
2: that's right, yeah.
0: Yeah.
1: You hit the nail on the head there, because it's not playing 10,000 notes per bar. You know, that doesn't impress me. You know, that's an easy thing to do. It's what you say within each bar, and the conclusion over a piece, which is supposedly a piece of instrumental. Dan used to do drum solos, and they said something from something quite kind of quiet, you know, it's kind of, and in keeping, and then building to this incredible crescendo.
3: Now, the last number today from Kaleidoscope is one of the most unusual songs, both in words and treatment, that I've ever heard. So listen really close to The Murder of Louis Tolaney.

0: and sounds of Kaleidoscope doing the murder of Louis Tellany, and that was from BBC Sessions. See, I'm not sure which show, but
1: it was another one of those things that they called Top of the Pops, not to be confused with the TV show of the same name. It was a series of did they call them transcriptions?
0: They might have called them transcription.
1: Yeah, see, BBC right. Transcription Disc number 152 from 1967. So they recorded them and played them on the BBC. I think they also sent them out to other radio stations around the globe. Ugh.
0: Right.
1: And what a picture.
0: Yes, Kaleidoscope in all their finery on the inside. A pretty nice collection of songs as they and nicely done by Circle Records. Double gatefold. Also heard from another of those BBC sessions, A Dream for Julie, and I believe same year was that?
1: Dream for Julie, 1968, that one. So, yeah,
0: right.
1: We're still hovering around the 67, 68 mark for those BBC sessions, just because the interview segments were talking about that again. So,
0: and then from Faintly Blowing, the very short track, 20 Seconds, Opinion. And before that, we had I'll Kiss You Once, also a, what, less than a minute track from Faintly Blowing. And starting off from the same album, The Feathered Tiger. And all from Kaleidoscope. This is Pete Dixon.
1: And this is Earl Grey. You're listening to Dive Into Yesterday, the Kaleidoscope special. Now, Kaleidoscope, we're pretty much finished with that phase of their career. They were shortly to change their name, and we will be covering that in greater detail next week on part two of the special from 11 a.m. to 3 p.m. next Sunday afternoon. But we'll hear Peter describing the transition in the interview segment, and then we'll play you one, possibly two, Fairfield Parlor tracks just to whet your appetites for next week. And then 4 o'clock we step out back again next Sunday at 11 a.m.
0: So here is a bit of interview from Peter Daltrey on KFJC.
2: August 69, there's a charity function with Keith Moon and the Bonzo Dog Band. Were you playing croquet, a croquet game or something like that?
3: This was local to Dave. I can't remember what the deal was, but it was in the back of a pub at Hampton Court. And Dave invited us down, and we went out there and smoked some cigarettes on the way and went to the back of this pub, and yeah, we were playing croquet. And yeah, I have very, very little memory of the event, except that somebody charged into me as we were leaving and tried to knock me over because we were getting a bit of barracking from some of the local lads because we were all dressed up in our finery. But I mean, that was par for the course at the time.
2: That was your last appearance as Kaleidoscope, right?
3: Yeah, we'd finished by then. We'd knocked it on the head by then. We realized that we had to change. Yeah, we had an evening sitting around at Dave's and tossing around names and writing things out. And about 3 o'clock in the morning, we decided that we would call ourselves Fairfield Parlor Farm. And we all went home and slept on it. And we thought, when we woke up in the morning, we said, no, we're not going to call ourselves Fairfield Parlor Farm. We're going to call ourselves Fairfield Parlor Farm.

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It's Tuesday, Mayhem 12th, and the Mayhem special is Blues the Way Pete Dixon Spun 'em on KFJC.

KFJC. That was Blind Willie McTell. Beautiful piece. Mama, Taint Long for Day. That's from a CD, Rough Guide to Bottleneck Blues on World Music Network. Julius Daniels, Crow Jane Blues. It's from a collection, 12-inch Atlanta Blues, 1927-30, on Matchbox. And we started all off with Ida Mae Mack, Elm Street Blues. And that's from a collection, 12-inch also, Queens of Texas Blues, 1928-1929, on document. Happy Mayhem the 12th. This is your host, Oligarch. We're doing a special, as I mentioned. This is actually the third leg of the stool. Started off this morning at 2 a.m. Dr. Doug did a Mayhem special on John Hammond. It was dedicated to his brother Steve and Pete Dixon. So go to the archives at kfjc.org to check that out. And then following that, we had Earl Gray and Pete Dixon doing a special, it was a Mayhem First special from 2005, I believe. It was on the British band Kaleidoscope. That was one of their many names. I think they're about to change names in their next series of Mayhem specials there in 2005. But once again, return to the archives. It's a very interesting special. And as somebody who lived through the 60s, I was completely unaware of that band. And this show, we're going to focus on part of Pete Dixon's show, Room 222, was focused on the blues. I think it was from 8 to 8:30. And during that period of time, he played a lot from his collection. And as Dr. Doug mentioned earlier, his family has donated the collection to KFJC. So as regular listeners, you've heard Pete's collection come into the library. And we're going to continue that. So many of these albums are from that collection. And all the particular tracks during this special were played by Pete in many shows he had over the years, over 20 years, almost 30 years at the station. And the selection on the album was his. And, of course, if Jack Tarr did this or, any you know, Mickey Slim, maybe they'd pick a different order. So you're going to hear the Oligarch version of Pete's songs, and I hope you enjoy them. Getting back to music, which is why you tune in to KFJC. Washboard Sam, He's a Creepin' Man, on your source for sound, KFJC.

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Lord, they was out in that zero weather, and they didn't have no place to go. Lord, that north wind was howling,

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I thought that I was standing, holding the north.

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When it comes to they ride my day, come on back to town. Their rooster was crowing, cow was lowing, never heard such a noise before.

KFJC. Let's go back and here we were playing. Or I'll tell you what we're playing. That was Texas Alexander and Mississippi Shakes. We're backing him up. It says probably Bo Carter and definitely Sam Chapman. And that was 1930 recording. That's from Volume 3, 1929 to 1930. Well, I nailed that. That 12-inch on Matchbox. Charlie Patton. That was Be True, Be True Blues. And that was on vocals and violin. That was Henry Sims. Charlie Patton was playing the guitar in the background. 1929 recording. That's from a CD collection. The definitive Charlie Patton on Catfish Records. And for that, St. Louis Jimmy Odin, and the track was Florida Hurricane, and Muddy Waters and his group at the time was accompanying him, and among them was Sunnyland Slim, and Muddy, you heard him on slide there, and that album's 1932 to 1948 on RST Records. Right before that, Leroy Carr with Scrapper Blackwell on guitar. That was his popular How Long Blues. That was number two. And that's from the 1928 complete recordings in chronological order. Matchbox. Arthur Pettis right before that. And that was recorded in 1930. Good Boy Blues, and that's from an album entitled Central Mississippi Blues, 1928 to 1935 on Wolf Records. Before that, Walter Davis, the Chicago 1940 recording, No Place to Go. And that's in a collection we have at the station here, I've Got the Blues, But I'm Too Damn Mean to Cry on JSP. Johnny Temple, before that, he gave us Cherry Ball from Johnny Temple, 1935 to 1939. And started all off with Washboard Sam, He's a Creepin' Man from a CD just titled Washboard Sam from Dumb Music. And as you can see, there was a focus in the material Pete Dixon chose, and primarily that 30 minutes every show was focused on the blues from 1920 to 1970, with a lot of it during the pre-World War II years. So we're going to return to the music. Clara Smith, You're Getting Old on Your Job. KFJC, Wave of the West.

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Let me tell you, good buddy, double cross women would do. They would have your buddy come on, play all sick on you. 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Act like an Indian in the daytime, but they hell at night. I used to thought, mad woman's sweetest woman was born. I changed that thing, better leave mad women alone. Now listen, good buddy, let all mad women be. Caught a hover, grab you, beat you ragged as a cedar tree. 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Get a chance to woman, all your backbone has been to. Our hen at my home, she laid 13 eggs a day. 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
1: Whoa there! What's the matter, you fool? Back up there! Back up there, bitch!

0: You're listening to KFJC. This is a Mayhem special on the blues music that Pete Dixon played on the station. It's the way he spun them. And I'm your host, Oligarch. Let's talk about what we played. That was Ishman Bracey, The 4-Day Blues. It's from an album, I'm Going Where the Water Drinks Like Wine, on Sub Rosa. Right before that, 1968 recording, Magic Sam in his apartment in Chicago. Track was Baby, You Torture My Soul. And the album is Give Me Time on Delmark. Pig Meat Pete and Hat Juice Charlie. On our turpentine farm. I think the management was right. Life was easy. I don't think growing is easy, but getting turpentine out of the trees, not so easy. I've got blues, but I'm too damn mean to cry, on JSP Records. That's where it came from. Bo Carter, right before that, he did Someday. And that's from an album, Twist It, Babe, 1931 to 1940, on Yazoo Records. Right before that, Curly Weaver. I think that's a 1940 recording. Get the album here, I don't have to think. Let's see, ticket agent number. Yeah. 1949, 9 years off. And along with Curly was Blind Willie McTell. There was Ticket Agent, and the album title is 1933 to 1950, Document Records. That comes from Pete Dixon. That's a great addition to our collection. Love that Curly Weaver guy. Tampa Kid, he did Baby, Please Don't Go. That's from Lake Michigan Blues, 1934 to 41. Bumblebee Slim, Policy Dream Blues. And that's the 1934 to 1937 recordings of Bumblebee Slim on Wolf. Jimmy Gordon did Ease It To Me from Volume 1, 34 to 41, Story of the Blues. And Clara Smith, along with it was actually Lonnie Johnson. He was using a different stage name. I put the album away, but Lonnie Johnson on guitar, Clara Smith vocals, along with Lonnie. You're Getting Old on Your Job, Volume 1, 1930 to 32, on Document. And let's get back to music. Got Charlie Patton again. Prayer of Death, Part 2, on KFJC, your source for blues.
1: Oh, the crown death. Oh, Lord. Oh, Lord. I'm losing point. Yet the wages of sin are done. The gift of God. Eternal life.

0: KFJC. That was Noah Lewis. Title of that track, Devil in the Woodpile. And that's from the album, I'm Going Where the Water Drinks Like Wine, Sub Rosa. Martha Copeland, Bank Failure Blues. That's from her Complete Works in Chronological Order, Volume 2 on RST. Mamie Smith, she told us, you can have them, I don't want them, didn't love them, anyhow, blues. That's Mamie Smith, Blues, Volume 3 on Document. And Charlie Patton, Prayer of Death, Part 2, from the definitive Charlie Parton on Catfish.
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0: Well, almost 11:30. So go to the Mayhem calendar, and wanted to remind you right after the show, Isotope is doing a Mayhem special on Mary Lou Williams. I would tune in for that. And also, interesting to point out, Mr. S, on Saturday, he was going through this 7-inch drawers, and he was picking out 7 inches in his own manner. So tune into that. But as they mentioned, go to the calendar. Find out more at kfjc.org. Up next, I've got J.B. Lenoir, Eisenhower Blues, on KFJC, your source of the blues.

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You're listening to KFJC. This is a Mayhem special on blues, the way Pete Dixon spun them. I'm enjoying it, like his choices. Hope you do. And thanks for joining KFJC as always. T-Bone Walker, he gave us Blue Mood, Complete Imperial Recordings, 1950 to 54. I thought that was backwards. Jimmy Rogers with a really difficult order, My Last Meal. And let me take a look at that. That album I know has good listing of personnel. So I can... Otis Spann on piano, Willie Dixon on bass, S.P. Leary on drums, and that's recorded in Chicago in 1959. Big Maceo, he gave us Tough Luck Blues from the album Chicago Breakdown on Bluebird Records. Buddy Guy, recorded in October 1979, so it got in just under the wire in the 1920 to 1970s group there that Pete played. That's the track was Are You Losing Your Mind? And the album is Stone Crazy on Alligator. Robert Jr. Lockwood, he gave us Little Boy Blue from Lake Michigan Blues, 34 to 1941. And J.B. Lenoir, Eisenhower Blues, from an album simply entitled J.B. Lenoir, on Roots. So I just want to catch you up, and then back to the music. More blues music, Moody Blues by Slim Harpo, on KFJC, Wave of the West.

KFJC. That was Black Cat Blues, Memphis Mini. That's from a CD, Hoodoo Lady, 33-37 on Legacy. For that, Tampa Red, Green and Luck Blues, from the album Midnight Blues. Let's look at the personnel here. So we've got Johnny Jones on piano, Ransom Knowling on bass, Odie Payne on the drums. And it was recorded, 1951 in Chicago. Recorded in Kansas City, Lottie Kimbrough with the personnel All Unknown. That's Winston Holmes was supposed to be paying attention to that. He didn't get that right. Blue World Blues. It's from the album Winston Holmes and Lottie Kimbrough, 1928-1929 on Wolf. And we started all off with Slim Harpo, Moody Blues. That's from the Best of Slim Harpo, the original King Bee on Rhino. Let's see what, let's go to the station here. Let's see what we've got in the way of information. I think we got, there's a lot of, I think there's a record swap. Here it is, up at the top. That's where I miss it. It's going to be Sunday, June 28th from 9 a.m. to 3 p.m. And it's going to take place here at Foothill College at the dining hall. 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Let's hear from Blind Blake, You're Gonna Quit Me Blues, on KFJC, the radio station that never quits you.

another song, and one right behind it, and you about matches it up. Only he was sniffing coke. He said coke will run him crazy because it's done killed his baby. I don't know whoever sees him that stuff. I ain't. Coke, what is that? Some kind of bad habit?

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All the blues begin to fall out on you. You go down to the river, you understand? You look on the water, look lonesome than ever.

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2: 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Then at the South Bay, karaoke at the Caravan Lounge, and it's a free show.

I first met you, didn't have a dime. I could count your ribs one at a time. Now you jiving on. Yes, you jiving on. You better stop your jive, you're gonna lose your happy home. 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

You're listening to KFJC. And that was Andy Boy, Jive Blues. It's from Texas Piano Styles, 1929-37 on Wolf Records. Before that, Ma Rainey, Lucky Rock Blues. That's from an album, Those Dogs of Mine on Monk. Josh White, Trouble was the track from Free and Equal Blues, Smithsonian Folkways. Big Leg Howl, Beaver Slide Rag. That's from an album, Peg Leg Howl and His Gang. And his gang are Tampa Joe, Macon, Georgia. Henry Williams and Eddie Anthony. Let's see, and they got stars as to which, so I'm supposed to tell you which one's which. Let's see, where are we, that was Beaver Rag. That doesn't have any stars, so maybe it's all three, all four. I continue. Bo Carter before that, Blue Runner Blues, from the rarest Bo Carter, Volume 2, 1930-1938, on vibraphone. Big Bill Brunzi, Mississippi River Blues. That's from Young Big Bill Brunzi. That's a lot of adjectives. 1928-1935, Yazoo Records. Helen Wolf gave us You Oughta Know. That's from a CD collection, Ain't Gonna Be Your Dog, on MCA. Roosevelt Sykes, he gave us Black River Blues. 1929-1934 are the recordings. That's on Matchbox Records. Got these. He was so popular, he got these out during the Depression. Vance Lipscomb, Cocaine Done Killed My Baby, from the CD Live at the Cabal on our Hooli. And we started off with Blind Blake, You're Gonna Quit Me Blues, from the Rough Guide to Blues Legends, Blind Blake, on World Music Network. All right. We're going to get into another Pete Dixon donation to the station. Rosetta Howard, track is If You're a Viper on KFJC.

You're listening to KFJC. That was Tommy Johnson, Big Road Blues. It's from a collection, Blues Masters, Volume 8, Mississippi Delta Blues. I believe Tommy Johnson was originally from New Orleans. But that's the Delta, that's right. Rhino Records, Elmore Williams, Gonna Leave. The 7-inch is entitled For the Love of Jesus, Chapter 1. We've got a review on this by Pete Dixon. Thought I'd read it. He starts off, Blues from a man I'm not familiar with, but am left wanting to know more. Then he goes on, the B-side moves and gets you moving. The fuzz not as blazing as the A-side, and very driving. Rhythm guitar that cuts to lead. Clean, loud, and good. And we started all off with Rosetta Howard, If You're a Viper. That's from 1937 to 39 on Earl Archives. All right. Otis Spann coming up next. Don't You Know on KFJC, Wave of the West.

Broadcasting from Foothill College, KFJC, Los Altos Hills. It's 1 o'clock. Got an hour more left of the Pete Dixon Blues special. 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

KFJC. We're listening to Peg Leg Howell, Banjo Blues. He was with Eddie Anthony. It's a high class album from England. They say he's on the, Eddie Anthony's on the violin. He's on a fiddle. It's 1928 to 1929, Matchbox Records. Willie Brown, Future Blues. It's a song I could play every month and drive you all crazy. That's from Screaming and Hollering the Blues, Volume 4, on Revenant. Bob Gatty, he gave us Paper Lady. It's from an album, New York Blues, Magpie Records. We started all off with Otis Spann, Don't You Know. That's from Blues Masters, Volume 2, on Storyville Records. Just wanted to catch you up. Let's listen to some Lonnie Johnson. Steppin' on the Blues, title track from the album, on KFJC.

KFJC. That was the mandolin of Yank Rachel. Let me tangle in your vines was what we heard. And that's with Pete Crawford on guitar, Floyd Jones bass, Odie Payne on the drums. That's from an album, Yank Rachel Chicago Style. And let's see. What else did I tell you? Oh, there's a video. I've heard the story before, but I saw the video of Yank Rachel telling it. He got his first mandolin. He traded it for a little pig he got from his mom. And I won't say any more. If you go online and look for the video, the way he tells it, it's enjoyable. Of course, Del Mark is the album label. Right before that, Milton Sparks, I Wake Up in the Morning. And that's another one from the Lake Michigan Blues, 34-41. And we started off with Lonnie Johnson. I give you a different track than advertised. Sweet Potato Blues. That makes sense with the tangle up in your vines. I think I worked better. It's from the album Steppin' on the Blues, Columbia. I got nothing more to say. We're heading back to music. This is a Live on Maxwell Street album. Going down to Eli's, which is actually the Cheatin' and Lyin' Blues is the title of the track, but Going Down to Eli's is in the lines of the song, so that's what they put as the title. Go figure. Rounder Records, coming up next, without further ado, on KFJC.

about 4 o'clock. 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I kind of eased upside to get a better view. 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

0: feel me, son. 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
1: Oh, the same one.
0: Okay.
1: I'm sorry, then.
0: All right, sorry.
1: All right.
0: Okay. False start. 79148, take two.

0: Hello there, Roosevelt.
1: Why, hello there, Lee Green. Why, how you got him this morning?
0: Oh, pretty good, boy. I don't feel so good.
1: Well, I know about the reason you don't feel so good. Because I see your gal catch that number 44 train this morning. And I just about know about how you feeling. You ought to feel just about well enough to pick me them number 44 blues down to a gravy.
0: Oh, I'll pick them for you, boy, because I kind of got them myself. Doggone it.
2: Well, Lee Green picks those 44 blues. Gonna tell you what you've listened to. Sun House, Downhearted Blues from the Father of the Delta on Columbia. Muddy Waters, he gave us My Home's in the Delta on the Folk Singer album, Chess. Maxwell Street Jimmy, Someday Baby, Rare Chicago Blues is the CD, Bullseye Blues and Jazz. Right before that, Elmore James on guitar with Jimmy Big Moose Walker on the piano, 12-year-old boy, and that's recorded 62-63, Something Inside of Me was the album collection.

0: Fire Records, and we started off with Robert Nighthawk going down to Eli's from Live on Maxwell Street, 1964 on Rounder. Listen up, coming up next is a special, Mayhem Special, hosted by Isotope, The Transformation of Mary Lou Williams, Six Decades of Jazz. I won't give you the details. Stay tuned and you'll find it yourself. It's going on to coming up at 2 p.m. to 6 p.m. So stay tuned for Isotope. I'm going to leave you with Lonnie Johnson, two tracks from his Blues and Ballads with Elmer Snowden. First one's Haunted House, and the second is Memories of You on KFJC. Hope you've enjoyed this Pete Dixon special. Stay tuned to KFJC for more Mayhem.
1: Boy, that means you was a fine-looking kid, too. That's why I was warning you. If she had been some little old tacky gal, it wouldn't have worried you. But she's a fine-looking flower, sure as you a foot high.
2: Boy, you think I ain't a fine-looking guy? Well, I never had a woman to walk out on me before.
1: Well, I'm gonna pick you up, so long.

0: broadcasting from Foothill College. This is KFJC, Los Altos Hills. Good afternoon and welcome to the Hydrogen Jukebox. My name is Isotope. First, thank you to Oligarch for his great special this afternoon on the blues and how KFJC great Pete Dixon would play them. The Blues Collective is heard every week on Tuesday from 10 a.m. to 2 p.m., and it's always an education in the blues. Today's show is going to be a little different from what I usually do. This is the KFJC Mayhem Special about jazz musician, composer, and arranger Mary Lou Williams. She was one of the greats, one of the giants of jazz, and was active, if you count her childhood as a musical prodigy, for something like six decades. But she's also somewhat unheralded and unknown, even within the jazz community. So today I'd like to shed a little light about who she was, her work, and why she's an important jazz figure. So I'll just let you know in advance, unlike my usual show, I'm going to be talking a lot more than usual, especially in the beginning. But as the show moves along, there'll be less talking and more music. So Mary Lou was born in 1910, and she died in 1981. To start us off, we're going to hear from Mary Lou herself, and then I'm going to play a couple of tracks, one from her early years and one that was recorded near the end of her life, and you can compare how her sound changed. Then I'll tell you more about her. Throughout this show, I'll narrate Mary Lou's life chronologically, but I'll also jump around some with music from different times of her life. So let's start with Mary Lou talking about jazz from her History of Jazz album, KFJC or Wave of the West.
1: Hi, I am Mary Lou Williams.

I have played through all the eras of jazz. The spirituals, ragtime, which my mother taught me when I was 3 years old. Then the time with John Williams, when the jazz bands was the name of any small group which played with a beat. And then the Kansas City swing era with Andy Kirk's band. Then bop.

KFGC, your source for sound. And that was Mary Lou Williams playing Little Joe from Chicago, a song that she wrote and played at her solo recital at the Montreux Jazz Festival in 1978. That's on Pablo. Before that, Andy Kirk and Mary Lou Williams, the tune called Walkin' and Swingin' from the compilation album of her work Mary's Idea. And we started off with a little bit of Mary Lou herself talking about the history of jazz from the album of the same name and playing a little bit of a piece of hers called Medi One on the Smithsonian Folkways label. Well, Williams was one of the few women instrumentalists in jazz, and she was also one of its very few female composers and arrangers. She saw the evolution of jazz over the decades, and rather than staying with one particular style, she evolved her music alongside jazz as it evolved. She played its precursors as a child and teenager, ragtime, blues, boogie-woogie, and spirituals, as well as some classical. As the years passed, she absorbed the styles that developed during her lifetime, stride, Kansas City swing, and bebop, and she became a great improviser. Williams also began arranging and composing new music early in her career, which she started doing for the band Andy Kirk and His 12 Clouds of Joy. During the rise of swing, she became an in-demand arranger, providing arrangements for popular bands, including those led by Duke Ellington, Benny Goodman, Tommy Dorsey, and Jimmy Lunsford. But when swing bands started to fall out of favor after World War II, black jazz musicians developed a new style that was eventually called bebop. Williams could be called its musical godmother, as musicians like Dizzy Gillespie, Thelonious Monk, Charlie Parker, Tad Dameron, and others would gather in her Harlem apartment in New York City during the late 1940s and early 1950s to talk about how to create this new music. They played for her, and she listened and critiqued them. Here is what Duke Ellington had to say about her in his autobiography. Mary Lou Williams is perpetually contemporary. Her writing and performing are, and have always been, just a little ahead throughout her career. Her music retains and maintains a standard of quality that is timeless. She is like soul on soul. Now we're going to hear an excerpt from Marion McPartland's interview with Williams on the very first episode of McPartland's radio show, Piano Jazz, which aired in 1978. KFJC, your Wave of the West.

0: Wow. Mary Lou. Now, how do you explain? That's really terrific. But how do you explain this to your kids?
1: Like, how do I explain
0: say,
1: it?
0: Like, what's this chord? Like they say, like you play some chord like that.
1: I didn't
0: that.
1: Play a chord like that.
0: Well, but I mean, I know you didn't, but I'm saying a chord with
1: this.
0: A lot of notes. All right. So
1: but
0: how
1: I
0: would
1: did.
0: You? How would you?
1: I tell them the chord. It's a B flat ninth, flat fifth in it, and I give them the chord.
0: I haven't even had a chance to welcome you to the show, and it's really such a thrill for me because...
1: Well, that's nice to know.
0: You know, you've always been one of my big influences and somebody that I've looked up to and admired a lot because I think what you've done something nobody else has done in music. Being a pianist of your caliber and a terrific arranger. In fact, something I wanted to ask you, I know you're teaching now down at Duke University, and I wondered if you'd been writing some band arrangements or anything for the kids.
1: Of course, I'm doing a little bit of everything. I'm teaching writing. I'm teaching the history of jazz, and the kids are very enthused about it.
0: Do you play that for them?
1: Well, that's how I teach the private students, you know, whenever they come
0: like
1: to me.
0: Oh, like a one-to-one.
1: I teach them. I take them back to Fats Waller. That's like a metronome, but it isn't that corny, stiff beat that you know you would get from a metronome. It's has a lot of love in it. It's a flow, like the wheels of an engine. You know, it's going like that.
0: Chugging right along.
1: Right.
0: Wasn't your mother? Didn't you tell me she played the organ?
1: Yes.
0: In church.
1: Yes, in church and at home.
0: What a marvelous start for you. I guess that's how you got started playing from her, wasn't it?
1: Of course. She taught me spirituals and ragtime. And during that period, I think boogie was quite popular, you know, that type of a bass.
0: It's not easy to play. You've got some very good chops. Boy, that thing is not easy.
1: There's so many different left-hand movements of that, you know. I play two, and there's at least 10 or 20. You know?
0: I used to listen to somebody, I think.
1: One. And then.
0: Oh, that's a hard one, and then there's.
1: Yeah. Right.
0: But boy, I mean, they're as hard as any classical music to get them even and get them smooth. Sometimes I think I'll be very clever, and I'll start out one of those. Boy, after about 2 minutes, my arm is just so heavy, you know, I have to go into some other style or end the thing before it carries me away, you know, before I slow down or something. You're one of the very few people who has not gone along with any fads and the things that come along in music. You've always gone your own way, but yet you've always been contemporary.
1: Well, so you kind of missed it there. I'm the only living musician that has played all the years. Other musicians lived through the years, and they never changed the style. You know how that happened? My mother taught me spirituals, ragtime. I was in Kansas City with Lester Young, Ben Webster. That was my era of the 30s. Oh, no, the 29s. I was with the John Williams syncopators. That was
0: that before
1: like,
0: Andy Kirk, or
1: that was before
0: after?
1: Andy Kirk? Okay, and I was only in grade school when I was with him. I played with Duke Ellington before I was 12 years old. They were the Washingtonians at the Lincoln Theater in New York, and musicians used to take me there before I even finished high school to for musicians like Jelly Roll Morton or Fats Waller to listen to. And I also played with Johnny Hodges and Benny Carter. Fats Waller and all of them at the Rhythm. You've heard of the Rhythm Club in New York?
0: Sure.
1: Before I was 12 or 13 years old.
0: What
1: I
0: a
1: was
0: fantastic
1: right there with all them.
0: Growing and, up for you, though. What a fantastic background you
1: the
0: had.
1: The fourth era, the bop era, the musicians used to come to my house and write the music. Bud Powell, Monk, and Tad Damon, Sarah Vaughan, Mel Torme, Earl Garner. They were there every morning after I left the cafe downtown.
0: You mean Cafe Society?
1: Yes, and what I was doing, I was playing a swinging left hand then, and I quit my job on the east side and just stayed home and started hanging out on 52nd Street.
0: Play another blues in another key. What's your favorite key?
1: Doesn't matter. It's according to what mood I'm in.
0: What mood are you in now? Are you in a B-flat mood or are you in a D-flat mood?
1: Well,
0: or are you in
1: I
0: an A-flat mood?
1: I could just be flat, period. This is a pretty one.
0: Oh, I love this.
1: Now, this is the blues.

KFJC or Wave of the West with Mary Lou Williams playing Baby Man on Marion McPartland's Piano Jazz radio broadcast, the very, very first piano jazz program ever recorded in 1978. Ronnie Boykin was on the bass in the background there. This is the Mary Lou Williams special on Hydrogen Jukebox. So let's get into Mary Lou's life story a little bit and talk about her musical roots. Mary Lou was born Mary Elfrida Scruggs, in Atlanta, May 8, 1910, to Virginia Reiser and Joseph Scruggs. And that was just a little bit over 116 years ago. She was born with a veil, a portion of membrane that became attached to her face while passing through the birth canal. In black folklore, the veil was an omen of second sight. Her mother was active in a church as a pianist and dancer. Her church, in a denomination known as the Sanctified Church, was an offshoot of baptism, and dancing and speaking in tongues were encouraged. One day, as a toddler, Mary Lou was sitting on her mother's lap while her mother played a pump organ at church. Probably something like 3 years old at the time, according to one biographer, Mary Lou played back a tune from memory that her mother had played minutes earlier. According to biographer Tammy Kernodle, quote, her mother, startled by her daughter's sudden display of talent, dropped her and ran from the church to summon her neighbors, unquote. A musical prodigy had been revealed. Here's a short piece from Mary Lou's Mass, which she recorded much later in life, about 60 years later. We'll talk more about this important work of hers later in the program.

All right. That was Old Time Spiritual from Mary Lou's Mass on the Smithsonian Folkways label. Mary Lou's biological father was not in the picture for long. Her mother remarried to a man named Fletcher Burley. The family moved to Pittsburgh, Pennsylvania, to an area called East Liberty, in 1915 to start a new life. By all accounts, Burley was a more positive influence in Mary Lou's life. He recognized and supported her musical talent. Burley bought a piano player for Mary, with piano rolls by Jelly Roll Morton,

Mary Lou, who gained her first experience leading a band. Mary Lou wrapped up the Syncopators' final tour dates and joined her husband in Oklahoma City in 1928. The band John Williams was playing for became Andy Kirk in the 12 Clouds of Joy when the founder, who was playing fast and loose with the band's pay, was kicked out. Andy Kirk, the band's most senior member, became its leader. In a moment, we're going to hear a track by John Williams and the Syncopators titled Down in Galleon, which is an example, one of the earliest examples we have that is a record of Mary Lou playing piano.

Here is Dan and Galleon by John Williams Cinco Jazzers with Mary Lou Williams on piano. KFJC, your source for sound.

KFGC, your Wave of the West with John Williams' Cinco Jazzers, featuring Mary Lou Williams on piano, and the track titled Down in Galleon, from the chronological Mary Lou Williams 1927 to 1940 album. This is the Mary Lou Williams special on the Hydrogen Jukebox. So, yeah, as I said, that is a very early recorded example of Mary Lou Williams playing piano. And not long after, her husband John Williams joined the band, the Clouds of Joy. They accepted a long engagement in Kansas City, Missouri. Williams joined her husband there in 1929 and began sitting in with the band, although not yet as an official member. Behind me is a track by one of Kansas City's great, Count Basie, 1 o'clock jump. So Kansas City was a happening town at the time, thanks to corruption and loose to non-existent enforcement of prohibition. It was also a milestone for Mary Lou Williams. Kansas City was where she really began learning how to arrange and compose music. Musicians were migrating to Kansas City and developing a new style of jazz that departed from the traditional New Orleans and the newer Chicago styles that were current at the time. The Kansas City faction was using a wider range of instruments and building their sound around riffs. In other words, simplified, repeated phrases which framed longer improvisations by individual musicians. Popular songs and 12-bar blues were the foundation of this sound, which became the predecessor of modern jazz. Mary Lou's arrangements eventually became the essence of the Andy Kirk sound. She provided the Kirk band with such songs as Mesa Stomp, Froggy Bottom, Walkin' and Swingin', which you heard earlier at the start of the show, Little Joe from Chicago, which you also heard, and Mary's Idea. All are classics. So here is her composition, Mary's Idea, performed by Andy Kirk and Clouds of Joy, with Mary Lou on piano. KFJC, your Wave of the West.

KFJC, your Wave of the West, with Andy Kirk and the 12 Clouds of Joy, playing a tune by Mary Lou Williams titled Mary's Idea. The album is also Mary's Idea, and that was her on the piano. Just to keep things interesting, I'm going to play a track from much later in Mary Lou's life. It is a live recording of her playing at Keystone Corner in San Francisco in 1977. And this is her version of the jazz standard, A Night in Tunisia, on KFJC, Your Wave of the West.

All right, a slightly abridged version of A Night in Tunisia. Sorry about that, a little technical issue there. But that was Mary Lou Williams playing live at the Keystone Corner. That was the name of the album, A Night in Tunisia, recorded in San Francisco in 1977. Okay. So Mary Lou had another big chance to advance her career when her band's official pianist failed to show up at their first recording date with the Vocalion label in November 1929. Jack Capp, a recording executive with the Brunswick label and its subsidiary Vocalion, had heard Mary Lou play at live shows, and he now insisted that she play at the recording date. So she took the missing pianist's place and recorded some of her own songs as well as songs by others over two sessions. Two of Mary Lou's sides, Messa Stomp and Froggy Bottom, were big successes. Andy Kirk's 12 Clouds of Joy was a band on its way up thanks to their playing and Mary Lou's songs, arranging, and piano mastery. So behind me, it's the tune Going to Chicago by Count Basie from the album Superchief. More recordings with the Brunswick label followed when the band went to Chicago in 1930. Mary Lou was not with the band when they arrived. She was back in Kansas City. But Cap had liked her playing so much that he insisted she play at these sessions as well. So Mary Lou was sent for. In addition to recording with the band, she played two solo pieces titled Drag 'Em and Nightlife, and these were her first recordings as a solo artist. Brunswick executive Jack Capp felt that the name Mary Williams by itself was too plain. So on his own initiative, he simply added the Lou on the labels, and she was now truly Mary Lou Williams, the name she used as recording artist until her death in 1981. All right, I know I've talked a lot, but I'm going to be playing more music from here on out. I thought that setting up her origin story is important to understand the elements of her musical genius. Well, now we'll listen to what her genius gave back to the world, and then we'll hear a little more about her life after the Andy Kirk Band. Here's Froggy Bottom by Mary Lou Williams, performed by Andy Kirk's 12 Clouds of Joy.

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KFJC, you are Wave of the West, and you heard several tracks in that last set. Miss a Stomp by Andy Kirk and 12 Clouds of Joy. That was composed by Mary Lou Williams, and she played piano. And before that, Dragon by Mary Lou Williams, one of her earliest recorded solo pieces. The Chronological Mary Lou Williams, 1927 to 1940 is the album. And then again, Andy Kirk and the 12 Clouds of Joy performing Froggy Bottom by Mary Lou Williams from the album, which is a compilation of her work, her compositions, titled Mary's Idea. Okay. In 1931, as swing's popularity rose meteorically, Andy Kirk finally made Mary Lou a formal member of 12 Clouds of Joy. Her contributions to the band's success were that significant. Williams officially became the band's pianist, the first time a woman instrumentalist held that role in a major jazz orchestra, since Lillian Hardin Armstrong held that role in Louis Armstrong's band in the 1920s, according to Mary Lou biographer Tammy Kernodle. Mary Lou also became the official arranger, which is something that she had been doing for them for years anyway. Between 1931 and 1936, nearly a five-year period, the Kirk Orchestra did not record. But in 1936, the American branch of British-based Decca Records bought the Brunswick Vocalion label, and the band recorded its first sessions for Decca. Those recordings helped cement Mary Lou's, as well as Andy Kirk's band's, place in jazz history. So let's hear a couple of more, starting with Pee Wee Blues, Andy Kirk and the 12 Clouds of Joy, KFJC or Wave of the West.

All right. Pee-wee Blues by Mary Lou Williams from the chronological Mary Lou Williams 1927 to 1940 album. And, yeah, okay, that's what you heard. Okay. The 1930s were hard, especially on black swing bands. Money was scarce, and the Jim Crow South was fraught with danger for traveling black musicians. Mary Lou grew dissatisfied with the low pay, and she fought with Kirk over the band's sound and her arrangements. She wanted to try to take their sound in a new, more modern direction. Nonetheless, she was well known among swing musicians and widely respected. Band leaders like Louis Armstrong, Duke Ellington, Tommy Dorsey, Benny Goodman, and others solicited work from her. She wrote a song for Benny Goodman called Roll'em, which became a hit. Here is the Benny Goodman's band version of Roll'em, KFJC or Wave of the West.

KFJC, or A Source for Sound, Benny Goodman with the tune Roll'em that was written by Mary Lou Williams for his band. And that's from the Indispensable Benny Goodman, Volumes 3 and 4, 1936 to 1937. Okay. Another song co-written by Mary Lou, titled What's Your Story? Morning Glory, became a hit for Jimmy Lunsford's band and many other people in the years following. It's a jazz standard now. Here is that song, although the version that I'm playing was not arranged by Mary Lou. This comes from a later recording by the Lunsford Band on KFJC, Your Wave of the West.

0: That's a fascinating piece. That's called Baby Man, isn't it?
1: Yes.
0: What an interesting title.
1: We went
0: title.
1: Free, and the bass went free, and that's what we were doing in a blues. There's so many different forms of jazz, it isn't even funny. There's also what we would call a ballad.
0: You mean with a blues feeling?
1: You know, this thing I wrote, Watch Your Morning Star.
0: Oh, sure, I play that all the time.
1: Was that the key playing? 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
1: KFJC, 89.7 FM. And this is the Hydrogen Jukebox and the Mayhem Mary Lou Williams special. Thanks for listening. So you just heard two versions of What's Your Story, Morning Glory. The one you were just listening to was played by Mary Lou Williams, who composed, co-wrote the song, and played that version on Marion McPartland's Piano Jazz radio broadcast. It was the very, very first episode of Piano Jazz ever recorded back in 78. And before that, the version of What's Your Story, Morning Glory, performed by Jimmy Lunsford's band, that was recorded in 1940 and from the compilation album Lunsford Special. Well, by the late 1930s, Mary Lou had separated from her husband, John Williams, and fed up with the poor conditions of constant touring and low pay, she left 12 Clouds of Joy in 1942. She divorced John Williams that same year, and she had also begun a romance with trumpeter Harold Shorty Baker, who had recently joined 12 Clouds of Joy. So the couple left the band, moved back to Pittsburgh, which was Baker's home as well as Mary Lou's. And behind me you're hearing Anything by Shorty Baker. Now 32 years old, Mary Lou had been performing and traveling for more than 20 years and was already considered a leading lady of jazz. But she had severe doubts about continuing with music and was thinking about giving up her career. Baker and a new, talented young Pittsburgh drummer named Art Blakey tried hard to convince her not to give up her music. Blakey would eventually become a giant of jazz history for his leadership of the Jazz Messengers. But at the time, he was learning his trade and looking for gigs. Mary Lou relented, formed a new band with Blakey, and they played for a while. But the band fell apart when gigs became scarce, and unfortunately, no recordings of this band are known to exist. Mary Lou married Baker in 1942, and they traveled with Duke Ellington's orchestra for 6 months, during which she wrote 15 arrangements for him. She wrote Trumpets No End for Ellington, which is actually a revision of the song Blue Skies. And for Benny Goodman, she wrote Camel Hop. The band's sponsor at the time was Camel Cigarettes. By the end of 6 months, Mary Lou's romance with Baker was over. Now we're going to hear Trumpets No End as performed by Duke Ellington's orchestra, KFJC, or Wave of the West.

KFJC, FM 89.7, Benny Goodman and Camel Hop from the compilation The Indispensable Benny Goodman, Volumes 3 and 4, 1936 to 1937. Camel Hop, one of the tunes that Mary Lou Williams wrote for Benny Goodman. And, of course, before that, Duke Ellington's band gave us Trumpets No End, the Duke Ellington Orchestra, from the album The Golden Duke.

Mary Lou's piece is titled Walking from the Circle Recordings. Williams moved to New York in 1943 and settled into a small apartment in Harlem. There, she became a mentor to young musicians then developing a new language of jazz that came to be known as bebop. Thelonious Monk, Dizzy Gillespie, Bud Powell, Max Roach, Kenny Clarke, Tad Dameron's, Billy Strayhorn, and others became frequent visitors to her Harlem home. Monk and Gillespie became her lifelong friends, and she also held a steady gig at Barney Josephson's Cafe Society. And she had a 30-minute weekly radio program that Josephson had secured for her on New York's WNEW. Cafe Society became a pillar of New York's jazz scene, as well as its leftist political activists, but that's a story for another time. Mary Lou was not overtly political. Her regular gig at Cafe Society's downtown and uptown branches began in 1943, where she played with the likes of Billie Holiday, Lena Horne, and Hazel Scott. She also met Mo Ash, who recorded her during these years in the 1940s, giving the world a musical snapshot of her style. His first label was called Ash Records, but it folded for various reasons, and Ash later became the founder of a significant label in recording history, Folkways, which today is Smithsonian Folkways. These were busy years. After playing at Cafe Society, Williams would sometimes head uptown to Minton's Playhouse in Harlem and jam with musicians like Thelonious Monk, Kenny Clarke, Max Roach, J.J. Johnson, and others who were working out the form of the music known as bebop. Going to play a couple of her pieces from the Ash recordings, 1944 to 1947. Lullaby of the Leaves and Mary's Boogie, KFJC, your source for sound.

0: KFJC or Fine 89, and Mary Lou Williams playing Mary's Boogie from the Ash Recordings 1944 to 1947 on the Smithsonian Folkways label. And before that, same personnel, she played Lullaby of the Leaves. You know, I'm also going to play a couple more things for you right now. The new style that was coming up, bebop. So Coco is a classic early bebop track by Charlie Parker. Going to play that. I know a lot of jazz fans are familiar with that. And then right after that, a track by Mary Lou titled Cool, with spelled with a K. See what you think. KFJC or Wave of the West.
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2: And once again, ladies and gentlemen, we take you back to the Royal Roost, Metropolitan Opera House, where you sit back and relax every night, every morning, and listen to a lot of the wonderful and modern jazz that I hope you really enjoy. And don't forget, here at the Royal Roost, we're bringing to you, starting the 7th, the great Dinah Washington, and on the 9th, the great Count Basie and his wonderful organization. It'll be Count Basie, Dinah Washington, and the great Miles Davis organization. And as our surprise for this morning here on the All Night, All Frantic One, with our microphones down here at the Royal Roost, we bring to you once again the wonderful and outstanding Charlie Parker and his wonderful organization. That's right, for the weekend, ladies and gentlemen, we're bringing you the great Charlie Parker and his wonderful organization, featuring Miles Davis on trumpet, Max Roach on drums, Tad Dameron on piano, and Curly Russell on bass. I know that you'll have a lot of fun over the weekend. Come on down and dig the great Charlie Parker, the one and only, the man of jazz. And to start things jumping off, let's hear an original done by, or written by, Thelonious Monk out of the RCA Victor album. Here's 52nd Street Theme.

KFJC, FM 89.7 with Mary Lou Williams and Cool from the Ash Recordings 1944 to 1947 on Smithsonian Folkways. And let's see if I've got the personnel list right. It gets a little complicated, you know. Mary Lou Williams, piano. Kenny Dorham, trumpet. John Smith, Jr., guitar. And Gretchen Moncur on bass. And then before that, Coco, Charlie Parker, from the album Bird at the Roost, The Savoy Years, The Complete Royal Roost Performances, Volume 1. Now, if I'm reading this right, it was recorded in 1948. Charlie Parker, alto sax, Miles Davis, trumpet, Tad Dameron, piano, Curly Russell, bass, Max Roach, drums. Symphony Sid, the announcer. Well, okay. Yeah, okay. So, this is the KFJC Mayhem Special on the music and life of Mary Lou Williams. And we're getting close to hour three. So, okay, her engagement at Cafe Society lasted through late 1945, when she paused to premiere one of the compositions that helped establish her reputation as a modern jazz composer, the Zodiac Suite. Williams wrote the first three parts of the suite for her radio show, premiering one each week, and then composed the rest of it by starting an improvisation and seeing where it took her. Quote, "I composed while I was playing," she told her manager of later years. "I'm at my best that way. My arranging and composing come while I'm playing the piano." So I'm going to play some nice long excerpts from the Zodiac Suite, both her versions and another artist. But before we get into that, I want to give you an example of a track that came out of a Mary Lou jam during her Cafe Society years. And this is the John Milley jam session, again from the Ash Recordings, 1944 to 1947 on Smithsonian Folkways, KFJC or Wave of the West.

Milt Orent, the arranger for NBC Radio, and a friend of Mary Lou's, helped orchestrate the suite, and he conducted the town hall performance. Several movements were performed at a second concert 6 months later at Carnegie Hall by 70 musicians from the New York Philharmonic Orchestra, who were billed as the Carnegie Pops Orchestra, conducted by Herman Newman. Each track of the suite is named for a sign of the zodiac, and each piece is dedicated to musicians or others that Williams felt embodied the personality of that zodiac sign. Mary Lou's orchestration is informed in part by her reading, at Orent's urging, of contemporary scores by European composers like Alban Berg, Paul Hindemith, and Arnold Schoenberg. So I'm going to play four parts of Mary Lou's own piano performance of the suite, beginning with Aries, and then I'll break into Bacchanant, and then I'm going to play a more modern version of several parts of the Zodiac suite. So here, we're going to start with Aries from the Zodiac suite by Mary Lou Williams. This is her piano rendition on Smithsonian Folkways, KFJC, your Wave of the West.

KFJC, or Wave of the West, with the with four parts of the Zodiac Suite by Mary Lou Williams. You heard the first four tracks, Aries, Taurus, Gemini, and Cancer. And these tracks were first released in 1945 on the Ash label, Moses Ash, and then reissued in 1975. And those played one by one on the radio, on her radio show. And, well, you can hear already how far she's come from her swing days. And just for fun and comparison, I'm going to play you a modern version of the Zodiac Suite by pianist Aaron Deal. This is a heavily orchestrated, heavily arranged version, and it is one of the indications of the Mary Lou Williams revival that is kind of happening in the jazz world, happening here and there, as various contemporary jazz musicians rediscover her work. So here are three tracks by Aaron Deal and the Knights. Three tracks from the Zodiac Suite, Leo, Virgo, and Libra, and of course they're going to sound very different and heavily orchestrated. KFJC, or Wave of the West.

KFJC, your way to the West. Aaron Deal and the Knights, and their version of, well, three parts of the Zodiac Suite in reverse order. You just heard Libra, and before that Virgo, and before that Leo. And this album was released in 2023, and Aaron Deal is a pianist with a trio, including David Wong on bass and Aaron Kimmel on drums. And he put together, as you heard, an orchestra for the Zodiac Suite. And I'll just mention that those wonderful trumpet tracks, the trumpet parts were on the last two pieces. They were performed by Brandon Lee. And, well, it gives you an idea of what contemporary musicians can do to put their own spin on Timeless Music by Mary Lou Williams. And this is the Mayhem Mary Lou Williams special. And my name is Isotope, and the show is The Hydrogen Jukebox. Hope you've been enjoying this. And I'm going to continue on here. We're moving through Mary Lou's life, and we're getting to a very, very interesting portion of her life in her later years. So after the performances of the Zodiac Suite, Mary Lou was physically exhausted, and adding more pain on top of that, she had to return to making a living by playing in clubs. That became more difficult as the jazz scene in New York began changing and clubs started shutting down during the so-called Death of Swing in 1946. The famous clubs of Swing Street, West 52nd Street in New York, were closing. So she continued to work. She put together a trio and played at Carnegie Hall in 1947, continued sporadically playing at Cafe Society. But then in mid-1947, the American Federation of Musicians called a strike. It lasted almost a year, and it was famous in the jazz world for the disruption it called. It prevented musicians from recording, which deprived them of another source of income. As swing was losing popularity. So the strike continued into 1948, and things were starting to look darker and darker. I'm going to play one piece of Mary Lou's that had come out before the strike. She put together an octet and recorded a few sides, and a song of hers titled In the Land of Oubladee emerged around this time. It's an early example of a bebop piece. Dizzy Gillespie took it and ran with it, as did many other artists. And I'm going to play a version by Dizzy Gillespie, and then a couple of more of Mary Lou tracks from the Ash recordings. KFJC, your Wave of the West.

And it's KFJC, your Wave of the West. Two tracks by Mary Lou Williams, The Whistle Blues, and before that, Lonely Moments from the Ash Recordings, 1944 to 1947. Yeah, both pieces by Mary Lou Williams and okay, I won't read the personnel list. It's pretty long. And before that, In the Land of Ubladi, from the album Dizziest, Dizzy Gillespie and his orchestra. And that was recorded in 1949. Dizzy did not sing the song on this recording. This vocal was by Joe Carroll. But he was known to sing this song in other performances. And if you've never heard that song before and you liked it, look it up. You will find all sorts of interesting people doing cover versions of that song in later years. So the music was by Mary Lou Williams. The lyrics were by Milt Orent. So, yes, this is the KFJC Mayhem special on Mary Lou Williams. My name is Isotope, and the show is Hydrogen Jukebox. I'm going to continue on and tell you a little more about what's going on in Mary Lou's life now. So we're up to 1952. By 1952, Mary Lou continued to be disappointed by low-paying gigs, shady promoters, and conflicts with agents and record company executives. A promoter approached her and offered her a series of concerts in London and elsewhere around England. Well, she was skeptical of his promises, but she decided to accept the gig anyway, and she made her first trip to Europe. She experienced both disappointment and delight there. The promoters were once again deceptive about the terms of her shows. You know, for example, a concert that was supposed to be a solo show for her actually turned out to be a group show with a lot of other musicians performing. Her fees were again too low, and she hated the cold weather. But audiences loved her. What was supposed to be a brief visit to England turned into a 2-year stay in Europe. She moved to Paris, performed there, and in the Netherlands until 1954. Exhaustion, money worries, and homesickness were catching up to her. Playing at a party in England, a guest noticed her upset and suggested that maybe reading the Bible's 91st Psalm would calm her. So instead, she began reading all of the Psalms. And then one night in 1954, she left the stage in the middle of the performance at a Parisian club called Le Bœuf sur le Toit, the Ox on the Roof. And she never returned.

KFJC, your Wave of the West with Cloudy from the Circle recordings of Mary Lou Williams. That was her on piano. And let's see. Skippy Williams, bass clarinet. Billy Taylor, Al Walker, Willie De La Guerra, Correa, and Dave Lambert, singers, on the vocals. And that was recorded in 1951. So, she, after that performance, where she simply left the stage and didn't come back, she stayed with a friend in the French countryside, mulling over the course of her life. And Mary Lou began having visions, including one about the death of Charlie Parker. And if you were listening when I started the show, she was born with a veil, a little bit of membrane covering her, which is considered in folklore a sign of the ability to have visions. So she started thinking about her own life, and those ruminations would culminate in her conversion to Catholicism the following year. So with the help of financial assistance from friends, she returned to New York. Shocked by deaths among addicted musicians, some of whom were good friends, she began using her apartment in the 1950s as a refuge for the addicted, trying to help them get clear of drugs. But just 3 months after her return, Mary Lou's half-brother called her with the news that he had seen Charlie Parker leaving Harlem Hospital in bad shape, in the cold, without a jacket. Mary Lou called Parker, but before she had a chance to visit him, he died. And his death had a deep impact on her, as, of course, it did on the entire jazz community. Over the next 5 years or so, Mary Lou's life was mostly about her conversion to Catholicism and her efforts to help jazz musicians. She became friends with a number of Catholic priests and other church figures. I'm going to skip over most of this part of the story because she was making very little music at this time and focusing almost all of her time on charitable works. But if you're interested, you can look up that history in her biographies. Mary Lou stayed away from performance until until her friends, her priest and other Catholic friends, convinced her that she could best serve God by returning to her music. So the next significant milestone for her music comes in 1963 with a composition titled Saint Martin de Porres from her album Black Christ of the Andes. Here it is, KFJC, your source for sound.

KFJC, FM 89.7, with Mary Lou Williams, the piece titled St. Martin de Porres from the Black Christ of the Andes album on Smithsonian Folkways. This piece is a milestone, one of the milestones of her career. During her conversion to Catholicism, Williams began to think about writing religious music in the jazz idiom. At the behest of a friend, Brother Mario Hancock, she wrote St. Martin de Porres to honor this Afro-Peruvian humanitarian, a man the Catholic Church was considering for sainthood in the early 1960s. According to Williams' biographer, Tammy Kernodle, Porres was the first person of color to be canonized by the Catholic Church. Williams completed writing the piece in time to debut a simplified version at Harlem's St. Xavier Church on Perez's feast day in November 1962. And then she performed the work a month later with Dizzy Gillespie at New York Philharmonic Hall. All of this work was part of a larger effort in the 1960s by Catholic parishes to bring awareness of the civil rights struggle to its members. The release of the album Black Christ of the Andes followed in 1963. I'm going to play one more piece from this album. A number of the pieces have religious themes and a heavy bebop sound, and there's some standards as well, but I'm going to play a piece titled A Fungus Among Us, KFJC, Your Wave of the West.

Broadcasting from Fort Hill College, this is KSJC, Los Altos Hills. I like that.

All right, KFJC, as you just heard. And this is the KFJC Mayhem Special on the music and life of Mary Lou Williams. Thank you for listening. You're in the last hour of that special now. And right before the station identification, you were listening to A Fungus Among Us from Mary Lou's album Black Christ of the Andes on Smithsonian Folkways. Well, you could hear in the sound of that piece just how far Mary Lou had journeyed from her early days playing swing with Andy Kirk's 12 Clouds of Joy. We're definitely out of the swing era, maybe even out of the bebop era, hard to say. In 1964, to make some money, she began performing regularly at Hickory House, a New York restaurant, and that was where she met Father Peter O'Brien. Born in 1940, O'Brien was a young man when he first met her. He wrote her after reading about her music in Time magazine, and then came to hear her play at Hickory House.